And that does it for another episode of Flashpoints. Our executive producer is Dennis Bernstein. Senior producers, Miguel Gavilan Molina and Kevin Pina. Technical producer, Rod Akil. Our theme music written and produced by Charlie Lang. For questions and comments, email Dennis Bernstein at dennis@kpfa.org. Thank you for listening.

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0: Good evening. It's Tuesday, August 18th. I'm Scott Baba. Opening statements begin in a multi-state litigation against tech giant Meta in a case where states are seeking billions of dollars in damages for social media harms to children.
1: About to walk into the federal courthouse for our first day of trial against Meta. Meta designed and deployed a dangerous product that knowingly visited mental health harms on our children. They knew how dangerous it was, and they lied to the public about how dangerous it was. Meta chose profits over our children, and we look forward to holding them accountable in court.
0: More primary elections are held across the country today, as well as a special election in the East Bay to fill the seat left vacant by disgraced former Democratic Representative Eric Swalwell.
2: It's incredibly impactful. I will just say that APAC has poured millions upon millions of dollars in this race.
0: And new information about last month's fatal shooting in Maine by immigration agents is calling into question the account given by immigration enforcement officials.
3: Johann Sebastian was not the intended target of the operation, and he did not have a final order of removal. He had a pending asylum case and a valid work permit. In just the past few days, we have learned that ICE's intended target, Johann Sebastian's roommate and the owner of the car he was driving that morning, also did not have a final removal order.
0: These stories and more coming up from the studios of KPFA in Berkeley. This is the Pacifica Evening News. I'm Scott Baba. U.S. President Donald Trump threatened to bomb Oman because he is unhappy the country is close to a deal with Iran to manage ship traffic through the Strait of Hormuz. That's what two regional officials said today, a day after Trump leveled the threat. The officials said the Trump administration has told Oman it is opposed to parts of the yet-to-be-announced deal, including the joint Iranian and Omani management of the exit route out of the passage. The strait is critical to global supplies of oil and natural gas. The officials were briefed on the U.S. position and how the administration views Oman's position. Trump said the U.S. has no planned talks with Iran, but insists the Strait of Hormuz remains open. This comes after a reported strike on a ship exiting the waterway, and as Iran and Oman say they're close to a deal to reopen it. Iran said the waterway will not reopen until the U.S. meets its conditions. Shipping data platform Kepler says transits fell nearly 20% through the Strait of Hormuz last week. South Korean President Lee Jae-myung said today that a solid alliance with the United States underpins national security. The statement came after President Donald Trump's abrupt order to, quote, substantially reduce joint military exercises left many South Koreans baffled and concerned. Trump made the surprise announcement in a social media post just before the U.S. and South Korean soldiers were set to begin the annual Ulchi Freedom Shield exercises, which are largely designed to sharpen readiness against North Korean threats. President Lee noted that the relationship between the U.S. and South Korea is beneficial to both nations, saying,
4: "A robust South Korea-U.S. alliance and the strengthening of our own independent defense capabilities are mutually necessary and sufficient conditions for one another. In other words, a solid alliance strengthens the foundation of our security, while building up our own strength in turn increases our value and necessity as an ally. Through this Ulchi exercise, we must more closely inspect and reinforce our defense posture and further strengthen the nation's overall crisis response capabilities." It was unclear which parts of the 11-day South Korea-U.S. exercises were being downsized. U.S. General Javier Brunson, commander of over 28,000 U.S. troops stationed in South Korea, visited South Korean Defense Minister Ong Gyu Bok today for talks likely focusing on the adjustment of this year's drills, according to South Korean media reports. South Korea's defense minister said it could not confirm those reports. Speaking to reporters yesterday, Trump cited South Korea's refusal to join the U.S. war against Iran in his reasoning for scaling back the operations.
5: When I called recently the president of South Korea, who I like, I think he's very nice, actually, when I called him, I said, would you like to give us a little hand? We don't need help with Iran. But if you'd like, give us a hand with Iran. He said, no, thanks. And I said, wait a minute. We have 39,000 soldiers over there guarding you from Kim Jong-un, your next door neighbor. And you're not going to help us on a very easy military operation in Iran? That's strange. No, no, we'd rather not get involved. I say, well, why are we involved in helping you? So, and I want to help them, but we can't go around and protect all of these countries, especially when they're not there to help us.
0: He also dismissed concerns that his decision appeared to prioritize the wishes of North Korea, a U.S. adversary, while endangering U.S. ally South Korea.
5: I'm making it much safer. You see, I'm actually making it much safer. Kim Jong-un has always treated me with great respect. And we met on numerous occasions, actually, two primary occasions, spoken and spent time. I understand him. He understands me. You're doing war games. I get along with him. You know, he didn't like Biden. He didn't like Obama. He didn't like anybody. But I get along with him very well. Now, what I'm doing is making things safer.
0: Trump's move was apparently taken without consultation with South Korea, deepening concerns about the reliability of the U.S.-South Korean alliance forged in the turmoil of the 1950s Korean War. Confidence in the United States has already eroded among many South Koreans because of Trump's tariff war and last year's immigration raid in the U.S. state of Georgia that led to the detention of hundreds of South Korean workers. Chu Dahyun, analyst at the Asian Institute for Policy Studies, indicated Trump's decision represented much more than just the scaling back of a single joint military operation, saying, ultimately, this reflects a sense of disappointment that South Korea, despite being an ally, did not actively support the United States in the U.S.-Iran war. So what does that suggest going forward? It's essentially sending the message that if South Korea doesn't engage in burden sharing and doesn't actively participate in America's regional or global strategy, the U.S. could just as easily adjust the level of its security commitments to South Korea. The mention of joint military exercises can be seen as one expression of that message. The United States is criticizing Israeli airstrikes on a military airbase in northwestern Syria, calling them an unnecessary escalation. U.S. Ambassador Tom Barrack, the special envoy for Syria, said in a statement on social media that Washington was, quote, deeply concerned by the attacks, and said the United States is encouraging all parties to prioritize what he called, quote, logical discourse over further military incidents. Syrian state television reported 8 strikes hit the runway of the Abu Duhur air base in Idlib province, causing damage but no casualties. The Israeli military has not commented. Barrack said Syria's interim government, led by President Ahmed al-Sharaa, has, quote, repeatedly indicated a preference for de-escalation with Israel. Tensions between Israel and Turkey over Syria have grown since the fall of former President Bashar Assad's government in December of 2024. Israel has carried out hundreds of strikes in Syria since then and remains wary of the new government's roots in Islamist insurgency. The United States has imposed sanctions against the International Criminal Court President Tomoko Akane of Japan, the latest move in the Trump administration's campaign against the court. The United States also sanctioned International Criminal Court senior trial lawyer Abdoulaye Seye of Senegal. U.S. Secretary of State Marco Rubio said in a statement, quote, these individuals have directly engaged in efforts by the ICC to investigate, arrest, detain, or prosecute officials whose government has not consented to ICC jurisdiction. The sanctions bar the officials from entering the United States and using the U.S. financial system. The move follows the court's 2024 arrest warrant for Israeli Prime Minister Benjamin Netanyahu over the war in Gaza. The International Criminal Court fired back, saying in a statement, quote, when judicial actors are threatened for applying the law, it is the international legal order itself that is placed at risk. The United States never ratified the treaty that created the International Criminal Court. Last week, four human rights groups sued President Donald Trump over the sanctions campaign. Opening statements started today in a pivotal trial for Meta's platforms in a California federal court where states are seeking billions of dollars in damages for social media harms to children. Attorneys general from California, Colorado, Kentucky, and in New Jersey are seeking extensive financial damages, plus changes to how the company operates Facebook and Instagram. 29 states sued the tech giant in 2023 over child safety and privacy. The other 25 will go to trial later. The company also faces lawsuits in state courts. Meta said in a statement that it believes it has a strong case. Lauren Schmidt reports.
6: The pivotal trial for the parent company of Facebook and Instagram began today in federal court in Oakland. California, Colorado, Kentucky, and New Jersey are seeking billions of dollars in damages, along with fundamental changes of how Meta operates its platforms. A jury will decide whether the states have proven that the technology giant designed its apps to, quote, hook the users, hold them for as long as they can, harvest their data, and hide the truth from the public. Which is how Megan O'Neill, a deputy attorney general with the California Department of Justice, characterized the case during her opening statement. The lawsuit accuses Meta of contributing to the youth mental health crisis by knowingly designing features that make its platform addictive to children and then concealing the associated harms from the public. The states also allege that Meta routinely collected data from children under the age of 13 without their parents' consent in violation of federal law. Meta, however, denies the allegations and defended its safety record. Meta did not comment publicly following the opening day of the trial, but California's Attorney General Rob Bonta and AGs with Colorado, Kentucky, and New Jersey held a joint press conference after today's proceeding.
7: We are the four states that are part of this, what we call a bellwether case, but there are 29 states, bipartisan across the country, who are standing up for families, for parents, of course, for children.
6: The case was filed 3 years ago, and the trial is expected to last between 5 and 7 weeks. And today, the jury heard its first witness, a former Meta executive. He testified that contrary to Meta's public statements, the company's research into safety concerns was not used effectively to improve its products.
7: A whistleblower engineer from Meta who was in charge of child safety while there, who talked about the fact that Meta knew the harms that it was visiting upon children but failed to act.
6: The witness, Arturo Bajar, pointed to Meta's handling of content promoting eating disorders. He said the company's engineers proposed effective ways to keep that material from reaching young users. But by the time those safety measures made it through Meta's review process, he said they had been, quote, whittled down to a little pebble that didn't make a difference, close quote. Attorney General Rob Bonta did not place sole responsibility on the company and directed criticism to its founder, CEO Mark Zuckerberg.
7: Mr. Zuckerberg himself chose profits over the safety of children. He was presented with a choice where his own staff was telling him, this will hurt kids if you do it. We think you shouldn't do it. And he overruled them and said, do it, knowingly harming kids, and then later telling the world that their product was safe.
6: Zuckerberg is one of the top 10 richest people in the world. His fortune tied overwhelmingly to Meta platforms. This trial is the latest in an avalanche of lawsuits against Meta and other social media companies, including Google's YouTube, TikTok, and Snap. The lawsuits allege that the company's platforms harm young people, illegally collect their data, and are deliberately designed to encourage compulsive use. As the trial began Tuesday, child safety advocates and parents who attribute their children's deaths to social media harms gathered outside of the courthouse. Many held photographs of their children, and several parents held a banner listing the names and ages of children who died in incidents they say were connected to social media. like Mary Rohde, whose 15-year-old son died by suicide after being sextorted on Facebook Messenger. The banner she held had 39 names on it. Among the parents demanding accountability is Lori Schott, a mother and social media safety advocate, who spoke to KPFA earlier this year. Schott described her daughter, Anna Lee, as a cowgirl from eastern Colorado who loved animals, but noticed a change when she began spending more time on her phone.
8: Her Instagram account and those things were tied with anxiety and depression and nobody loves me and don't believe your parents and you don't fit in. And even on TikTok, she saw a life suicide. They engineered it by design. They engineered what my daughter saw, not what she chose to see, but what they showed her. They knew they were harming children. Kids are dying. And Anna's been gone 6 years. And I am so sick of adding other families into this sad club of children that were harmed by social media platforms. That we could stop this.
6: Colorado, Anna Lee's home state, is one of the four leading the trial. Colorado Attorney General Phil Weiser said the effects of Meta's business practices are widespread among the nation's youth.
9: There are now a generation of kids who have lost sleep because of notifications and alerts all hours of the night, who performed less well in school because they were distracted and tired, and even kids like Anna, who died by suicide. This social media-fueled youth mental health crisis demands action, and I am proud to be with a coalition of state AGs coast to coast from both political parties in court in the case that will provide meaningful relief and address these harms.
6: U.S. District Judge Yvonne Gonzalez-Roger is overseeing the proceeding. The trial is expected to include testimony from Zuckerberg and other Meta executives and former employees. If Meta loses, the court would have broad discretion in determining the size of any financial penalty. Meta has said an adverse ruling could leave it liable for as much as $1.4 trillion in damages, although legal experts say a penalty anywhere near that amount is unlikely.
7: They're the ones who put out the $1.4 trillion number. I think they want to suggest that they're the victims, that they are being financially imposed on. Meta is not the victim. Meta is the perpetrator.
6: For KPFA News, I'm Lauren Schmidt.
0: Alaska voters go to the polls today in a Senate primary that could have major implications on the control of Congress. Democrats see an opening in a state that has long favored Republicans, with former Democratic Congresswoman Mary Peltola challenging Republican Senator Dan Sullivan. If she wins, she would be Alaska's first Native American senator. That race has also taken an unusual turn. There are two candidates named Dan Sullivan on the ballot. Teresa Wiersbianska has more.
10: Alaska's Senate race is getting national attention, not just because Democrats see a chance to flip a traditionally Republican seat, but because of an unusually crowded ballot and a Republican challenger who shares the incumbent's name. 16 candidates are competing in Alaska's nonpartisan top four primary. At the center of the race is two-term Republican Senator Dan Sullivan, who has President Donald Trump's endorsement. His strongest Democratic challenger is former Congresswoman Mary Peltola, who represented Alaska in the House from 2022 through 2024.
11: I'm Mary Peltola, and I'd like to share why I've made the decision to run for U.S. Senate. I grew up on the Kuskokwim River, salmon fishing with my father. Buzzy and I raised our seven kids in Alaska and spent long summer
10: Peltola is running as a moderate and emphasizing issues including Alaska's economy, energy, cost of living, and what she describes as the need to put Alaska's interests ahead of national partisan politics. And of course, then there's fishing. But Democrats aren't the only ones watching this race closely. Republicans are concerned about another candidate on the ballot, Dan J. Sullivan, a retired fifth grade teacher from tiny Petersburg, Alaska, who describes himself as a pragmatic Republican. The incumbent has accused the other Sullivan of being a, quote, sham candidate planted by Democrats to confuse voters. The Justice Department has investigated the campaign over allegations that the name similarity could confuse voters, though there has been no confirmed evidence that Democrats coordinated with Dan J. Sullivan. The incumbent senator told this to the Wall Street Journal.
12: There is no doubt, in my view, that this guy isn't in it to win it. He's in it to rig it for my Democrat opponent. The signs are everywhere, as you say. He's a far left progressive. He's got a 20-year history of donating to Act Blue and every other progressive.
10: This week, New York Times reporter Kellen Browning caught up with who the Republicans are calling Decoy Dan. The candidate has only given a handful of interviews and has mostly stayed out of the spotlight. He told the reporter that he is a Republican but has never voted for President Trump and has supported Mary Peltola's previous campaigns and believes the Republican Party does not need to be affiliated with MAGA candidates or policies. For Peltola, the unusual Republican contest could create an opening. Alaska uses a ranked choice voting system, and the top four candidates in Tuesday's primary will advance to the November general election. That means Peltola doesn't necessarily need to win the primary outright. She needs to secure a place among the top four and then build a coalition of voters in November. Peltola has been a strong advocate for the ranked choice system since her election to Congress, replacing longtime Representative Don Young.
13: There have been candidates who repeatedly win their seat just by tearing down the other person and beating that other person. And that's just not, I don't think ultimately for America and for democracy, I don't think that's a winning recipe. And I don't really think that Alaskans like that.
10: Democrats need to gain four Senate seats to take control of the chamber, making Republican-held seats like Alaska a critical part of their strategy. And while Alaska remains a deeply Republican state, Peltola has shown that Democrats can compete there. She won a special election for Alaska's lone House seat in 2022 before losing the seat 2 years later to Republican Nick Begich. The primary results will determine which four candidates move on to November and whether Alaska becomes one of the most consequential state battlegrounds in the country. For Pacifica Radio, KPFA, I'm Teresa Wierzbianska.
0: Meanwhile, East Bay voters in California's 14th congressional district are heading to the polls today to fill the seat left vacant when Democratic Congressman Eric Swalwell resigned in April amid sexual assault allegations that he denies. The race pits progressive Democratic State Senator Aisha Wahab against Melissa Hernandez, a moderate Democrat who sits on the Bay Area Rapid Transit Board. Wahab placed first in both the June 16th special primary ahead of today's election, as well as the June 2nd primary for the full-term seat to replace Swalwell. In both contests, Wahab led Hernandez by more than 20 percentage points. However, outside spending has since poured into the race, with the American-Israel Public Affairs Committee's super PAC, United Democracy Project, spending nearly $2.5 million in ads, attacking Wahab's legislative record and supporting Hernandez. A separate PAC, which has received funding from AIPAC, Bold America, spent another $2.4 million, boosting Hernandez. Meanwhile, a rival group, American Priorities, has backed Wahab in response. Wahab is both the first African-American and the first Muslim elected to the California State Senate. Hernandez is a former mayor of Dublin, California, and currently serves as Director of Healthcare Services for Alameda County Supervisor David Halbert. KPFA News attempted to speak with both candidates ahead of today's special election. KPFA's Lauren Schmidt discussed the race with Wahab.
14: My name is Aisha Wahab. I'm state senator for the East Bay and South Bay. I am running for Congress to largely work for the people in my district and everyday Americans that want a voice that really protects their quality of life, enhances their quality of life, makes things affordable, and puts us back with the American dream very accessible to us. I personally think that the leadership in D.C. has not been able to really deliver for the American people in decades, and I'm hoping to be one of those voices that moves it in the right direction.
6: Voting began early this morning. How are you feeling as voters are taking to the polls to decide in the special election?
14: I will tell you every single time, anxious, nervous, worried. You know, our goal is to make sure that people turn in their ballot. It's a sleeper election, as I call it. It's a special election. It's in the middle of summer. People are going back to school. People are on vacations. People are not paying attention to what is being mailed to them because they have their lives to actually live. And so I just want to make sure that our supporters come out and vote.
6: Today, it's a unique election, as you mentioned, because the winner will serve the remainder of former representative, the disgraced Eric Swalwell's term. And it's my understanding you and Melissa Hernandez will actually face each other again in November for the full term. With that, I mean, how consequential do you think today's decision is in light that there's another election coming in November?
2: Definitely. It's incredibly impactful. I will just say that AIPAC has poured millions upon millions of dollars in this race. Our outside spending from what we have seen is upwards towards $10 million. And the reference I always give is that San Francisco is barely touching $3 million, and we don't have a big city in our district. We don't have a San Francisco, an LA, an Oakland, a San Jose. And so the fact that they're spending this much money, really, they're trying to break down the divide. If you take a look in the June 2nd and June 16th primary, I beat my opponent by double-digit margins. In the special election, I beat her by 26 points. And the fact that they're spending millions of dollars literally just on negative campaigning, spreading lies and distorting facts and distorting my record, does do damage, right? We know that it's well over $5 million that they have officially spent, literally $1 million a week.
6: Your challenger is also a Democrat. So why do you think AIPAC has chosen to target you?
14: You know, we can say the Democrats have a large tent, and I believe in having a large tent, but she doesn't hold a lot of Democratic values. I want to be very clear. She is campaigning to Republicans, saying she's endorsed by Republican leaders, by the Republican leaders in the county, and much more. She has opposed raising the pride flag. She has taken Trump's donors and made it her donors, right? She has opposed sanctuary status. She is largely a Republican in many, many ways and not a true Democrat in the sense that the Democratic Party did not endorse her. The Democratic Party is not supporting her. Our leadership in the Democratic Party is very, very clear in the district. And I have a very broad coalition. I have law enforcement officials, like I said, the police chiefs and PORAC and so many other organizations, as well as very progressive groups like Our Revolution and Indivisible and much more. So my record clearly shows that we're able to really actually create a broad coalition, a bipartisan coalition. I have more bills that are bipartisan compared to many other legislators. I have been named one of the most effective legislators in the building, and it is because I bring people along, not necessarily, and everyone knows where I stand versus my opponent who dodges forums, dodges questions, dodges reporters.
6: Finally, do you think you are being targeted because you were the first African-American woman elected to public office? And on the other side of that, what would it mean to bring that same representation to Congress?
14: You know, I am an American through and through. I grew up in foster care. I always joke that Uncle Sam raised me, but my heritage is Afghan. I'm very proud of that. I'm not going to let, you know, what's happening today kind of distort the culture and the beauty of that community. But at the same time, I'm also a Muslim American, and it's not even the fact, it's one piece is the identity issues that AIPAC seems to have a problem with. But the other is how, you know, the potential of actually being effective matters, right? I am the only one in the nation that brought a resolution to discuss human rights in Gaza that is supported by many of my Jewish colleagues, right? That passed off the Senate floor 35-0 in a bipartisan fashion. It's now held in the assembly, but being able to move that type of legislation is incredibly important in today's time where people don't want to talk about an issue. Both Republicans and Democrats won't bring real policies and real discussions to the floor because they don't want to admit that they don't support something. And so I fully support Medicare for all. I fully support protecting our American dream, home ownership, and prioritizing the American people, as I said.
6: We'll be staying tuned to tonight, tomorrow, and through November. But in the meantime, anything you want to leave our listeners with?
14: Overall, I work for my district. Whether it's a Republican leadership or Democratic leadership, if I believe it does not help my district and my community, I won't agree to it and I will push back. And I've been known for that. But I also will highlight the fact that a lot of my policies have been to support everyday people, people that don't have a voice, that don't have a lobbyist, that don't have millions of dollars to sway people. So my work will always be for vulnerable people and regular Americans.
0: That was Democratic State Senator Aisha Wahab speaking with KPFA's Lauren Schmidt. Despite efforts to reach Hernandez across phone, email, and social media, Hernandez did not respond for comment. According to the policy platforms on their websites, Wahab is campaigning on affordability, calling for Medicare for all, expanded affordable housing, and protecting Social Security, Medicare, and SNAP from cuts. She also wants to cancel student debt, provide free community college, and end what she calls, quote, pointless wars that drive up costs. Hernandez is emphasizing fiscal discipline and public safety, pointing to her record building affordable housing as mayor. She said she supports a pathway to citizenship for Dreamers alongside what she calls, quote, smart border security, and backs restoring the Inflation Reduction Act's climate programs. California's 14th congressional district was redrawn as part of the new congressional map approved by voters in a 2025 statewide ballot measure known as Proposition 50. The map goes into effect for the full-term seat in January, while the winner of the special election will serve under the current boundaries for the remainder of the year. Both versions of the district are contained entirely within Alameda County in the East Bay. The current district includes Hayward, Livermore, Pleasanton, and Union City, as well as parts of San Leandro, Fremont, and Dublin. Because two Democrats are competing, the seat is guaranteed to stay in Democratic hands. The winner will serve out Swalwell's term through January. Polls will be open until 8 p.m. The two will separately face off again in November to compete for the district's next full term, starting in January. I'm Scott Baba. You're listening to the Pacific Evening News. We'll be back with more after this.
15: Everything feels sharp lately. The world moves fast, and people are scared, anxious, tired. So let's slow it down. Just for a moment. Just for this breath. Be kind, beginning with you. Kindness may seem small, it isn't. It's how we carry each other through in times like these. Information matters. Care matters too. KPFA is here for both, independent, listener supported, and rooted in community.
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0: A Maine congresswoman says the person ICE agents were actually targeting in a fatal shooting last month was not subject to a final removal order, contradicting the government's account. During a Democratic shadow hearing on the fatal ICE shooting in Biddeford, Maine, Democratic Representative Chelly Pingree of Maine said ICE's intended target was the roommate of Johann Sebastian Duran Guerrero, the 25-year-old Colombian national killed by an ICE agent near his home in July.
3: Johann Sebastian was not the intended target of the operation, and he did not have a final order of removal. He had a pending asylum case and a valid work permit. In just the past few days, we have learned that ICE's intended target, Johann Sebastian's roommate and the owner of the car he was driving that morning, also did not have a final removal order.
0: Pingree said the incident underscored a startling and unsettling failure of process at the Immigration Enforcement Agency.
3: How is ICE deciding who to target and detain in Maine? What information are its agents relying on? And is anyone checking whether that information is complete or even correct before armed officers are sent into our communities? As so many of you know all too personally, we are seeing this happen over and over again. If ICE cannot accurately determine a person's immigration status or circumstance before taking enforcement action, that is a profound failure of competence and accountability that is leading to innocent people, people who are following the law and doing everything asked of them, being caught in ICE's crosshairs. The consequences, as Johann Sebastian's family knows all too painfully, can be deadly.
0: The Department of Homeland Security says it stands by its earlier account, saying agents were surveilling the last known address of someone with a final removal order and declined to confirm who the target was. The shooting remains under state investigation. Officials have said the ICE agent involved had a history of violent behavior and mental health issues. The Taliban is now in its sixth year of controlling Afghanistan after seizing power 5 years ago on August 15th, 2021, when the United States and other NATO troops withdrew following a costly two-decade-long war. Soon after taking power, the Taliban banned girls' education beyond the sixth grade and later banned higher education for women, despite having pledged before the takeover that women would be allowed access to education, employment, and public participation. Women have also been banned from public spaces, from taking part in sports, and traveling to distant locations without a male guardian. It's now the only country in the world that denies women and girls a secondary education. 5 years on, the Taliban government has remained isolated internationally, hit with sanctions around the globe, and has lost international aid. The United Nations estimates 3.2 million Afghans have fled since the takeover. 80% of the newly displaced are women and children. KPFA's Christina Onnested spoke with an Afghan refugee who managed to flee and escape the Taliban. She's now in Europe, where keeping her identity anonymous due to her fear of attacks on her family still in Afghanistan. She spoke through an interpreter.
6: The time when the Taliban arrived, conditions in Afghanistan changed completely, and all the hopes we had for the coming years and the structure we had built in our lives, working towards capacity building for women, all came to nothing. We weren't even considered human at all. Our hard, difficult days and despair began from there.
16: How did the Taliban's takeover affect your life directly? Did things change for you?
6: Yes, our daily lives changed. When the Taliban came, life was a struggle, especially for girls in Afghanistan. The struggle began from our own families. Some families have their own objections and argue their daughters are not free to learn so that they can help others or their own family. I took action to fight against this. I worked and moved the issue forward. When the Taliban came, they disrupted all my affairs, and I felt overwhelmed. I previously lived in Kabul and struggled with many problems. 5 years passed with great difficulties, and finally, I reached a safe country. I had actually the premonition that the Taliban would come to Afghanistan, and when they did, the bitter, dark period of my life began. When the Taliban took Kabul, we had been hiding for a month. After the Taliban took Afghanistan, unfortunately, I was apprehended by them. I was imprisoned for a week. After that, my family and lawyer posted bail, and I was released. After that ordeal, my plan was to leave. I absolutely hated it there. 3 days after I was released, I left Afghanistan and sought refugee in Pakistan. When the Taliban arrested me in prison, it was probably the hardest, most difficult time of my life.
16: Can you describe the prison conditions and how you were treated by the Taliban while incarcerated?
6: It was one of the hardest times of my life. It's hard to talk about it. I can't tell you everything. There were so many pressures, including physical, emotional, and psychological. Unspeakable things happened there.
16: So you were targeted. This happened because you were advocating for women's rights, What rights were you organizing for?
17: بله من سال 2014 مبارزه داشتم به خاطر خانم‌ها به خاطر حق خانم‌ها به خاطر
6: I fought in 2014 for women, for women's intellect, to defend all their rights against oppression. And I tried harder to make women self-sufficient. I wanted women to stand on their own feet, so a woman would never need a man for money or always be like a slave to him. This is the reason I was advocating more for women and their rights. I protested in the streets before the Taliban came. It was an ongoing struggle when the Taliban arrived. We entered a very intense state of agitation, feeling we had to fight. Our homeland was in great turmoil.
16: Can you talk about how you were organizing in Afghanistan?
6: The most important sector I was active in was in education for girls. Before the Taliban, I would introduce girls to the university, and they would go study abroad. So after graduating, they would find jobs and become self-sufficient. Inside and outside the country, we mainly worked with Turkish and Israeli organizations because they knew us well, and we had quotas. We had a committee, a media committee, and a women's affairs committee, and also a vocational training committee, different sections. Our biggest wish is that we speak up. Do you hear us?
17: و وومن آفیس کمیته داشتیم و دیگه وکیشن ترینینگ کمیته داشتیم بخشای مختلف.
16: Since the Taliban's takeover, women's rights have even further eroded. They can no longer get a secondary education. They can't work at most jobs. Could you respond to that?
6: Yes, our social and journalistic activities are extensive. I am also a writer. I write women's stories. The Taliban said I should go and hide from them. I have a group of young women who are actually located in Kabul and the provinces, and they have seen and are seeing the most emotional harm from family to society. And the bitter reality of life was prison. What happened to us in prison was like a video that tortured us one by one, so that until now, our psychological state is not good. And from this closeness, I took courage and continued my fight. And today, I am with women who tell us their stories, and then we cry. I work on those stories, and I write. I also have a book of women's stories underway, which is not yet completed, and I want to finish here. I fled by land with two Afghan families. Even though our time had run out, the cold was very severe and difficult. But I had managed to stay in Kabul for three more days and then flee from Afghanistan.
16: What are your hopes moving forward now that you're no longer in Afghanistan?
17: John.
6: Our greatest wish is that after I left Afghanistan, I faced a bitter reality outside, and the beginning of difficult, sad, and dark conditions began. Pakistan is not and has not been a suitable place for Afghan girls. We faced many problems during our 5 years in Turkey. We struggled, fought, endured, and hid. We couldn't find our way out, but despite this, we felt Pakistan was better than Afghanistan. And with many difficulties, I reached Europe. And today, having reached Europe, I want to defend the rights of those women who are currently staying in Pakistan, Iran, and Uzbekistan. Their situation is very dire. They face very difficult and bitter conditions, but they accept these conditions compared to Afghanistan. But they are not as aware as they should be today.
16: So the U.S. and several other countries have sanctioned the Taliban. The United Nations has withdrawn some of its aid for Afghanistan. What is your response to that strategy to pressure the Taliban to loosen up its patriarchal dictatorship? And what do you see as an effective strategy to elicit the change for women that you seek in Afghanistan?
17: اگر سازمان ملل واقعاً صدای خود بلند بکنه و
6: If the United Nations really raises its voice and there is no silence, they take action. I hope that perhaps in a day or an hour, things will change. But unfortunately, in the 5 years we have been fighting, no one has raised their voice. I don't understand why they've forgotten Afghan women, Afghanistan itself, and what the reason is. Why are they silent? And today, even in the these countries, we are not at peace. Today, I understand and feel the pain of an Afghan woman who is held hostage by foreign countries today, countries that have become her captors. I am very sad. We have reached this point. We have seen everything with our own eyes there, the state of Afghan women who are outside of Afghanistan, in what condition they are and what they are going through. And today, if the UN countries raise their voice, if they truly want to serve us, serve Afghanistan, I believe it's a decision in their own hands. But I don't know why they don't take action. Yes, yes, tribal matters. The sexism is deep within the tribal codes. The patriarchy is rooted in families. It is very strong today. It is not just political. It is very strong.
0: That was KPFA's Christina Onnestad speaking with an Afghan refugee now living in Europe. We kept her identity hidden for fear of attacks on her family still in the country under Taliban rule. Today we bring you part two of a four-part investigative series on the nursing care drain, KPFA's investigation into California's nursing crisis. Part one centered on the wave of strikes sweeping the state from Kaiser to Marin Health to Sutter, and on the federal funding cuts threatening to collapse public and other hospital systems that nurses work in. Today, we look deeper at the impacts of funding cuts on the profession and the daily toll on nurses' mental health. A new national survey released in April found that 43% of nurses say they are likely to leave the bedside in the next year. 23% say they are likely to leave nursing entirely. That second figure jumped by nearly 50% in just 1 year. This episode asks why nurses are leaving and what do they carry when they go home. Nursing and mental health. KPFA's health and well-being reporter Annetta Felix has more.
18: Jessica Sansoplano works the overnight shift at the Contra Costa Regional Medical Center in Martinez, 10 p.m. to 8:30 in the morning, labor and delivery. Before she was a nurse, she spent more than a decade in criminal justice and forensic science.
19: I worked with Stanislaus County Coroner's Office for a little while, and while I was there, the forensic pathologist I worked under always told me, Jess, you're on the wrong side of the table. For these people, it's too late. You need to be helping people. You should really pursue like the medical field.
18: So she went back to school in her 30s, put herself through Samuel Merritt University, graduated in 2022, and now she delivers babies in the middle of the night.
19: You get to welcome this amazing little new life into the world, and you're singing happy birthday, and everybody's happy, and it's just this magical moment that wants to bring a tear to your eye.
18: But some nights, the shifts end on a heavy note.
19: There's other days where you walk in and you have to tell the mommy that you're going to deliver their stillborn.
18: Sansoplano recalls the night an expectant mother came close to bleeding out all her blood, and how understaffing put the patient at risk.
19: I started noticing that she was stalling out in her labor, and come to find out, she's ended up bleeding almost 4 liters in blood and could have died that day. When you kind of look into it at a deeper level, staffing becomes a huge concern for this, because if you are out of safe staffing ratios, your attention to those details and your ability to assess patients in a timely manner is inhibited.
18: A meta-analysis published in Frontiers in Public Health in early 2026 found that nurses have the highest rates of PTSD among all healthcare worker categories globally. Researchers point to three causes: prolonged patient contact, chronic staffing shortages, which creates unsafe environments, and the lack of managerial support when nurses report what they witnessed. Michelle Gutierrez-Vo has been a nurse for 29 years and is president of the California Nurses Association, one of the largest nurses union in the country, representing more than 150,000 registered nurses in hospitals and clinics across California and beyond. She describes the daily grind and pressures on nurses from the inside.
20: A day in the life of an inpatient nurse, they come in already under assault of receiving low staffing. Come to find out, their patients are even sicker because maybe in the previous shifts, the nurses could not get to all of the patient's needs because they were also understaffed. And then the harassment and intimidation of management when they start speaking up about their assignments, or you have to use a new machine that you have not been trained to use. You're hungry, you're starving, you're tired, you may have a cold, or two of your kids have the flu at home, and you're at work and you're working, trying to still smile and give the best possible care and be compassionate, because it's what we do. And hopefully you get your lunch before the 6th hour and your blood sugar's dropping. You haven't gotten a pee. Beeping alarms all day long, phone calls. There's code blue, a patient being violent in room 8. All of that happening all in 8 hours. And that 88-year-old who lives alone, you know, who has pneumonia, now just fell, broke their hip. You take that home with you. Because now they may never walk again. That is reality. And that is on a regular day. That is not when there's a pandemic.
18: San Soprano has been going through it for 3 years now, balancing that with her role as a single mom of an 8-year-old. She's the team parent for his football and baseball teams. After a 12 or 16-hour overnight shift, she drives home to face the motherhood shift.
19: It can be extremely challenging to like switch those gears and have all those people still need you. You know, sometimes, you know, I struggle with myself and I'm like, am I here or am I just here? Sometimes I do feel like I'm so exhausted that I'm showing up and I'm doing the things, but am I mentally present with him?
18: A 2025 Joyce University survey of 1,000 nurses found nearly 3 in 4 felt

0: four patients lined up in the hallway. You hope that's not yours because it's going to be incredibly taxing making sure all of those patients are safe because those are often the psych patients. And then you look to the other hallway and you can see the trauma room, someone with multiple IVs going, someone that's bleeding out, a doctor performing a procedure.
1: Nurses are the first point of contact in the hospital and can spend more time with the patients than the doctor. Popino says a shortage of nurses exacerbates the daily pressures of the job, keeping people alive and cared for. He knows what an overcrowded lobby means for the patients still waiting to be seen.
0: We often find ourselves short-staffed, meaning there are beds that are closed because there is just not a nurse to work them. So what that means for people coming into the hospital is if they have that blown-off finger, they need to be seen immediately, so they're taking beds. For everybody else, there's a long queue. We'll have a lobby that's so full we have to kick family members out so these patients feel unsupported because they are waiting to be seen and they can't be seen immediately because we do not have the nurses, because we are not retaining our staff.
1: A 2026 report by NSI Nursing Solutions found that 324,000 acute care registered nurses left their positions nationally in 2025 alone, and that the U.S. is projected to face a deficit of 250,000 nurses by 2028. In California, the shortage is expected to hit 18% by 2035. There are other stressors for nurses too. Workplace violence. Popino says the very people nurses are trying to help often attack them, adding another layer of trauma.
0: The patients are unstable either medically or mentally. They are often just in emotional crisis and can lash out. This can result in injuries to the nurses.
1: At Sutter's Center for Psychiatry in Sacramento, workers filed 125 workplace violence reports over 2 years, with 51 resulting in injuries, according to state records.
0: Historically, we file reports whenever there's an incident at work, be it an injury, an unsafe occasion. And a lot of these times, these reports go unresponded to.
1: That lack of support can make the violence and trauma harder to bear. KPFA contacted Bay Area hospitals for comments multiple times over the course of this investigation, including Kaiser, Sutter Health, and the California Hospital Associations. They either declined to comment or just didn't comment. Jessica Sensiplano's hospital makes some efforts to provide support for its staff when the unit loses a patient. They bring in professionals to help and listen.
2: We have an employee assistance program, on-site therapists. They offer wellness, yoga, or like mindfulness, and they offer therapy if you need time off because there was like an extenuating circumstance, like with a case specifically, they'll give you the time off that you need. So I think in that aspect, they've been very thoughtful, but those are for like the big things.
1: The 2026 State of Nursing Survey found that 68% of nurses still say they're happy with their decision to become a nurse. But 41% say the only thing keeping them at the bedside is financial need. At Marine Health in Marin County, where some charge nurses are asked to oversee 70 beds across multiple floors, most nurses cannot afford to live in the wealthy community they serve, commuting up to 2 hours each way before a 12-hour shift.
3: But at the end of the day, we have to make sure that every day is sustainable and the long term is sustainable.
1: Gutierrez Vo, president of the CNA, says to sustain healthcare, stakeholders need to care for the caregivers.
3: The employers and everybody that has the responsibility and the accountability need to prioritize taking care of nurses, because nurses are the heart of the community. When you have healthy nurses, when nurses have adequate resources, you have a healthier community.
1: While nurses grapple with understaffing, workplace violence, and trauma, they're also grappling with a slow push by the industry to replace their work with AI, artificial intelligence.
4: Is AI going to benefit patients? Is AI going to benefit the people that work for Kaiser Permanente? Or is AI going to benefit the bottom line of the corporations? We want humans to be providing care for other humans.
1: More on that in part three. For KPFA Radio, I'm Annetta Felix.
5: Thousands of San Jose city workers have voted to authorize a strike, escalating a

0: months-long contract dispute with City Hall. 97% of members from two unions, the International Federation of Professional and Technical Engineers, Local 21, and Municipal Employees Federation, American Federation of State, County, and Municipal Employees, Local 101, backed the measure. Together, they represent more than half of the city's nearly 8,000 workers. The vote gives bargaining teams the power to call a three-day strike if talks break down. Workers are seeking a 14% wage increase over 3 years and protections against job losses to artificial intelligence. The city has offered 9%, along with only a pledge to consider retraining workers instead of replacement. Bargaining team member Riley Knight said, quote, "It is already ridiculously expensive to live in this area." San Jose Mayor Matt Mahan said the city, quote, "cannot allow public services to become unaffordable or unavailable." The city faces a $15 million budget deficit. A strike would be San Jose's largest labor action since 1981. Bay Area weather this evening, increasing clouds with lows in the high 50s. Mostly cloudy tomorrow morning before becoming sunny with highs in the 70s to lower 80s. In the Central Valley, mostly clear this evening before becoming mostly cloudy later tonight. A low around 70. Tomorrow sunny and hot with a high near 100. In Los Angeles tonight, partly cloudy with lows in the high 60s. Mostly sunny tomorrow with a high near 90. That's it for the news tonight. I'm Scott Baba. Good evening.
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0: Latin jazz, música cubana, and Afro-Caribbean music on Con Sabor. 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You'll hear it on Con Sabor. This is your host, Luis Medina. 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
4: Hey, it's time for Bebop Coobop and the Musical Truth. So grateful to be here to share this time with you. Got some great music. My name is Avacha, and I want to start off with the king, literal king of Ethio Jazz, Mulatu Atake. He sounds like this.

The always exquisite voice of Jazmia Horn from her album A Social Call, the classic, The Peacocks. Wow, a timeless place. Before that, from Ethiopia, Mulatu Astatke, I hope I said it almost correctly, Ethio Blues, from his Mulatu Steps Ahead. Let's change it up a little bit and come to local heavyweight Sarah Wilson from her album Incandescence. She sounds like this.

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And then before that, when Belinda Guerra and her Cuban jazz ensemble from the album Bebop Habana, we heard Donde Te Dije Adios. 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
1: 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Hey, if you don't have a passport, no problem. We have you covered.
0: 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We offer audiological travel. 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
5: This is Bebop Kuba. This is definitely Bebop Kuba up in the musical truth, and it is not pre-recorded. Anyway, what can I say? Slow to get to it. Anyway, I wanted you to listening to Samora Pinder Hughes from his album The Transformation Suite. We heard History. Before that, Sanja Allstars. I had to play two. I love this group. Papa Bonco, the ceremonial version. And then before that, La Serpiente. Let's see, that's from the Cuban Jam Session Volume 1 album. And I think I let you know everything before that. Okay, let's change it up again. That's because that's what I like to do. Go way, way, way, way, way, way back. I love this CD. I don't know why it took me so long to dig it out. Leon Thomas in Berlin with the great Oliver Nelson. And this is a wonderful concert they recorded live. We're going to hear a medley of Pharaoh's tune, The Journey, and Echoes. Sounds like this.

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Move with time. Move with time. The journey begins.

The amazing Juan Carlos Casere, and from the album Tango Negro Trio, they are just wow. What can I say about them? Always wonderful. And the cut we heard was Gris, and then before that one, we were listening to the amazing Leon Thomas with Oliver Nelson in Berlin, and preceded that one with Samora Pinto Hughes, History from the Transformation Suite. Change it up some more again. Where do we go from here? Grace Pepe Rivero. Sounds like this.

Softly, Puerto Ricans. You're not alone. Muchos están contigo, and you got a home. Keep up your strength. Fight cold attitudes. It's a reform blast you take. Making no sweat, you lay your kick down and make like a mighty man. Flex your breath of life. 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Write your say about sidewalk dirty. Scribble your mean messages on some dingy hallway walls. Express your aptitude and limit not its call. Curl your eyeballs around a world just so big. Squeeze all you can a drop at a time and maybe cry a little bit. It could be worse. Softly, brothers and sisters, you're not alone. Muchos están contigo, and you got a home. Make a young thing effort to dig your means. Know your beauty and watch your scenes. Awake a dream not unkind to you. Rise above gray, black chimney curling smoke. Suck your belly in and hold your breath. Open wide your soulish eyes and behold the rainbow that is you. Drip of a drop. Don't name it a tear. Hard to cry with tears, harder without. To smother a sob without sound. To bite your forefinger in helplessness and cry out, hey, where's a pill I can take to cure this? What's the doctor's name? What operation can save me? Hey, stop making such a roar, you cats. Can't you dig I'm talking for you too? Oh, gee. If I only had three wishes, like the fairy tales put it down, I wish it could be different. I wish it would be different. I wish that I could keep on wishing that the hallways would have better lights to show up the dirt and slime, that the streets would have a smile to make the roar a hum, that the rumbles would be lessened and eventually be forgot, that all the races be as one and all could speak in loving tongue, that the

that there be a real club with all the names as one, and all the brothers and sisters belong without the war cry, the shit's on. I'd wish that there be no more madres to mourn for her good girl or boy, that all the tears of sorrow would turn to ones of joy, that all the wanting to be so bad would be a long lost lie, to blend together heart and mind, to jump for justice all at once. No more play for the badass rep, just a real cool guy. I'd wish, twinkle, twinkle, titty bops, how I'd wish all this hate would stop.

But right now you're listening to the John Santos Sextet and Friends, Un Levantamiento. Then it was my hero, the great Piri Tomas. I miss him so much. Softly, Puerto Rican, you are not alone. And then it was Ben Clatworthy, System 6. That was Head Movement, preceded by Panama's Carlos Garnett, Ebonés. And with that, going to close it on out with local heavyweights, 6th Street All-Stars.

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Continue and moving, Mr. Give thanks to your rap attention and listening to me. Holy Emmanuel, I Selassie, I first draw. Rastafari, 94.1 KPFA, California, Luton, for your sewa. Tune in at to the mountain line, out of line. Alright, them disrespect, look how them all are swear blind. The mountain line, out of line, yes. KPFA, California, 94.1, continue and moving. Yeah, give thanks, Luton fire. 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

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I'm your host, Spliff Skankin, with the guidance and inspiration of the Chancing Master Tony Moses and DJ King Ivier from Ja Warrior Shelter Hi-Fi the Champion Sound. And of course you, the Reggae Express crew, you always come through, and we thank you for that. Sounds from Norman Grant, Twinkle Brothers, and Josh Shaka. Album's called The Right Way, and this is Marcus Garvey, whose Earth Strong we celebrate this month. Desiree, from her album Fire, that was Zion, Desiree. Carlene Davis sang Black Star Liner. And we began with the Skipper, the Tuff Gong, Bob Marley, and the Wailers recorded live. That came from Reggae Sunsplash 2, 1979, Montego Bay, Jamaica. 10 o'clock roadblock beginning the program. Now, if you have any questions about the music, if you need music information, comments, suggestions, requests, you can always call us here, toll free, 1-800-958-9008. That's KPFA, round the clock. We're here for you. 1-800-958-9008. We're pleased this evening to have with us live and direct in the studios, coming in hot from Reggae on the River, artist Case. And we'll be reasoning with him coming up. But let's listen to some of the music from the BAM EP. Artist Case on KPFA and the Reggae Express.

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0: CFA, Reggae Express. That was Case, artist Case, a track from the BAM EP, and that one featured Jesse Royal, By Any Means. And we're pleased this evening, this night, to have with us live and direct in the studios of KPFA, artist Case. We'd like to say welcome.
1: Love. Yeah, voice of the one them called Case in the place, you know. It's great to be here, Spliff. Thank you. It's great to be here.
0: Very good. Welcome in.
1: Yes, hi.
0: So you're coming in hot from Reggae on the River. What was that experience like for you?
1: Well, I mean, it was amazing. You know, I just feel I'm leaving the festival feeling grateful. First and foremost, I feel like it was an opportunity to, one, show growth, but more importantly, I guess, you know, make my mark or begin to make my mark. Reggae on the River was a stop in the BAM tour that I put together with my team. And so far it's been good. And my main objective has just been ensuring that the message and the sound prevails, you know, and is spread and people feel it. I want people to feel music again. So I like it. It was great.
0: So tell us about that path, that road that brought you all the way out here to California and Reggae on the River. How did it start out and what was coming along the way?
1: Well, for Reggae on the River specifically, I have to mention my brothers over at Epicenter Sound who play a lot of my music. They would have been one of the first sound systems to reach out to me when I had put out my first record, which was called Perfect Storm at the time. So, well, it is called Perfect Storm rather. So Perfect Storm, it was received well for the ears that heard it, and it spread like a perfect storm, you know. So I think after just being consistent with the message and committing to just doing authentic roots music as I see it, you know, I guess the sound just spread farther than I had wings to bear, and people just reached out and they would just got it together. So Reggae on the River, they showed interest last year, and we kind of just said, you know, the timing needed to be perfect, or at least as perfect as divinely possible. So I put it together. I put it on a list of tour dates that I'd put together with my team post-release of my debut EP with Ineffable Records called BAM, By Any Means. And yeah, we've just been spreading the message since then.
0: Well, let's take it further in the past. Let's see.
1: Right.
0: You're from Trelawney, is that where?
1: Yes, I was raised in Trelawney. Born at Connell Regional in Montego Bay, raised in Trelawney. Went to school at Connell College and graduated from Hines Seminage. After high school, studied law at the University of the West Indies. After law school, I pursued music, you know, full-time.
0: So what? How did that happen between law and music? What was going on there?
1: Divine calling, I'd like to call it. This isn't one of those stories where people say I grew up around music and my dad it wasn't like that for me. I went to church, yes, but I can't say, like, we were at church every week, you know. I heard music, but I can't say music was around music all the time. That wasn't it. My escape was in books. I read a lot. So law felt like the natural progression based on my interests at the time. And when I was at law school, I'd found myself at a music studio in Kingston where I was just hearing things differently. And I've always felt like I heard things differently, but I never really explored it. I thought people were hearing it the same way. And I started just messing around with Logic, digital audio workstation on my computer, and just building instrumentals. And then after that, I lost a bet with a friend where I was building an instrumental on my laptop. And the bet was if the sound that I was using didn't fit the instrumental, I'd have to go into the booth and voice. And I lost the bet, and I just went in and voiced a freestyle. I was just having fun at the time.
0: Mm-hmm.
1: Might have been a Herb song, actually. And when I came out, I was still like giddy-headed and just happy, and my friends were stunned, and they were, you know, bobbing their heads, and they're like, you know, this sounds different. You have a sound. And that was the inception. And then after that, I was like, maybe I should start voicing. And I just started writing, and just, I guess, all the toolage and knowledge that I would have learned reading everything growing up to law school, I just transcribed and transferred into my music. And then that's how it just you know, became what it was, you know.
0: Very good.
1: Yeah.
0: Well, we're glad that you made that path.
1: Give thanks. Thank you.
0: So what are the future plans? What are you trying to do with this music?
1: Outside of being the greatest reggae artist in the world, you know, plant some yam. Yeah, do some farming. But with music, my intention is to continue the legacy that I inherited from the music. I think the gift of the kingdom is for all of us, and I feel like I'm just a vessel for the message. So as long as I can keep spreading that and let people feel music, I feel like clearly there's a calling here and there's a higher purpose here, and I walk with light, you know. So my duty is to continue the toolage and everything that persons like yourself would have left and would have built for us. You know, my duty is to carry that forward and carry it to a place that it's never been before, so that my son can too then do that even better than I did. You know, I'm trying to create a legacy that the world hasn't seen before, and I'm going to get there. I'm not worried about the destination. I'm just, right now, I'm enjoying the journey and just allowing my imagination to thrive, and I'm still preserving the child in me that imagines, the same child that used to read in a library at 4, you know. Yeah, the preservation of the inner self is still very much important, so that the continuation of humanity can begin, you know, or can thrive rather.
0: Excellent.
1: Yeah.
0: This is Artist Case.
1: Yeah.
0: On the Reggae Express, coming to you from listener-sponsored radio, KPFA in Berkeley, Spliff Skankin, your host. The EP, the BAM EP.
1: Yes, sir.
0: Tell us about that.
1: So BAM, the title means by any means. The title came from just me at the time. So at the time, Ineffable Records was very instrumental in this EP. I just want to give 100% credit to them, to giving somebody with clearly a bright future an opportunity to prove them right. You know? So, the BAM EP came up where I was in transition with my management team at the time. And I kept thinking, usually when artists have like not the best or the strongest start, they falter. But an artist like myself who feels like he's divinely guided, I was never worried. I knew that by any means I'd get exactly where I was going to go and do exactly the right thing. So, beg your pardon. So I linked up with Ineffable Records and presented the EP as a full body of work to them at the time. And I was like, this is my idea, and I want you guys to trust me and trust the process. And they're like, we love it. We have a few tweaks, but we love it. And I'm like, all right, cool. Let's figure it out. And I just steadfast pushed forward, and they're like, hey, Case, the deadlines are this. And Diego can tell, you know, shout out to Diego. Diego can tell you 100 phone calls a week. The back and forth between he and I, just making sure that we got exactly what we needed to get done. And it came out, and I, for one, after the release of the EP, feel extremely grateful and proud, because this was done, yes, with the help of Ineffable, but I made sure that by any means it not only came out, but it was well received as far as my hands could reach. And from that, the fruits that bore were Reggae on the River, and you know, SOBs with Jesse Royal, and Zalimpics in LA, and you know, this weekend we'll be going to Ivy Room and Bolina's, and we're doing a show with Samri, and all of this came from a body of work that I conceived in my bedroom.
0: Oh, wow.
1: You know, so I'm very grateful, and now I'm just sowing the seeds for future, because I'm right now working on my album still, and just looking forward to these like milestones that I'm about to hit. So, you know, it's preparation for future, but it's also gratitude for the present.
0: And a new album, you say, coming?
1: New album.
0: You got something in the works?
1: Yeah. I have an amazing album in the works. I think it's going to be very groundbreaking. I say that confidently, just based on the work that I have at present working on the album. We have some really cool features coming out. One I can say is Freddie Gibbs, an amazing rapper from Gary, Indiana, who's just won a Grammy last year. And yeah, I'm just pushing the sound as far as it can go within the context of roots music. You know, because I feel like reggae is a global genre, and I want to see it in its global sense as far reaching as possible. So yeah, that's one of the mandates that I have, you know, to hit. So yeah, working on this album.
0: So the reggae sound these days,
1: yeah,
0: dancehall roots. Mm-hmm. How are you feeling it, seeing it?
1: I feel like roots music is in a good place. I feel like dancehall is in an experimental state, and I think anything driven by the youth can either be really great or really misguided. And I think it's just time that determines what side of the coin things will fall on. But I, for one, am more focused on my role within that space and how I can help to steer it in the direction that I see it going. Now, that doesn't necessarily mean that my direction is right either, because I could be very confident but very misguided at the same time, you know. And you have to be humble enough to also know that. But I think I can say that for those persons who have a vested interest in seeing the good for reggae music, they can trust in Case. Because thus far, I mean, I don't think we've done anything that is anti the genre or anti divinity. I feel like intention also plays a big role in destination. And if my intention is greatness, then I feel like metacognitively, everything, the way that I think, will naturally manifest within the products of what I'm doing, you know. So yeah, I feel like as far as my role, you know, rest assured that we're doing everything possible to achieve greatness. But I can't confidently say for the macro that this is the intention, or, you know, I just feel like I know I'm contributing positively to the space for sure.
0: Good.
1: Yeah.
0: Keep that going.
1: Yes, sir.
0: So we have a tune here from the BAM EP.
1: Yeah.
0: Shine. Was that a single?
1: It was a single. Shine was a single. Yeah, Shine was a single. Shine was, I believe, the final single before the project had dropped. Shout out to Protégé, who hit me and told me that Shine was one of his favorite records off the album. Proto, who I think is one of the coolest reggae artists ever. Like, he's so cool to me. But yeah, like, Shine is a very personal record to me, and it's a record where I wanted to experiment and push my sound a little further and infuse a lot of different, I guess, styles into the execution of the record. And shout out to Sinky as well, who came in and helped with the bass line of the record itself, you know, and De Niro, who mixed the record. So it was a team effort, and I feel like it's something that you should listen, and I hope you feel as bright listening to Shine, you know.
0: Well, let's listen to Shine, the single from the BAM EP from artist Case on KPFA.
1: Yes, I.
0: Reggae Express.

0: 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We welcome you in. We just heard from Case from his EP, the BAM EP, and that was a single called Shine. And we're pleased to have Case in the studio with us here at KPFA tonight. So you got gigs coming up? You're in the area?
1: Yes, I. So we're playing in Bolina's at Smiley Saloon on the 22nd, and we'll be at the 23rd at Ivy Room. And then we're also going to be playing at 21st on Friday. Long Beach. There we go.
0: Oh, out in Pacifica on the coast side. That's
1: Pacifica,
0: good.
1: Yeah. So yeah, finishing up the tour strong. You know, we're excited. It's been a good run. I've been on the road since May 30 to be exact. So first tour, feeling very proud, feeling very tired, but well worth it. Well worth it. So yeah, and then I head back home to Jamaica to finish up the album, and. Yeah, I'll be back on the road pretty soon, you know.
0: Live stage show or dance hall? Which do you prefer?
1: Live stage show, but without a thought. My favorite, here's the thing, my favorite, like, performance of all time, 1977 Bob Marley Rainbow Theater. Like, I'll study that show for the hour and 42 minutes it's on YouTube for. I'll just watch it because there's nothing greater to me. There's something with live connotes feeling right off the bat, and reggae, like music, one of the main things for music, sure it inspires change or whatever, but one of the main things for you to feel something. And I mean, dancehall is cool, it's nice, love it, you know, but live stage show for sure, not be like live, you feel everything, you know.
0: Case, we like your attitude, your vision. You seem like you got a good head on your shoulders. I wish you much success.
1: Give thanks. I appreciate that. Thank you,
0: Spirit. And whenever you're in town, you know, Reggae Express door is open.
1: Thank you. I appreciate that. And to your listeners, thank you. It's KA$E on all platforms, and it's Case, KASE.music on all the socials. Tap in. I mean, the future of reggae music is in your ears at present, so I encourage you to listen. Love.
0: You can catch Case. He's going to be doing appearance in Santa Cruz, right? At the Samari Eye Show on Thursday the 20th. He's coming to Bolinas to Smiley's on Saturday the 22nd. And catch Case here in Berkeley, Albany at the Ivy Room on Sunday the 23rd.
1: Yes, sir. Love.
0: We thank you so much, and we look forward.
1: I appreciate it. Thank you.

0: will. And then I am on Bushman, and right now you're tuned to Consciousness. Reggae Express, 94.1, KPFA. Yeah, man. I mean, I say, spliff skanking and a man called Ivier. Yeah, man. Just keep it locked. Righteousness attack. Blessed love.
1: Historian and acclaimed author, Robin D.G. Kelly.
2: David Walker, who was a black abolitionist, who was a free African-American, published this pamphlet called The Appeal to the Colored Race, where he says, do you understand your own language? Hear your language proclaimed to the world July 4th, 1776. And what he's saying is that you need to be careful. First of all, you don't even believe your language. You don't even believe that all men are created equal because you're certainly not practicing it. But the other part you don't actually understand is that when you say that oppressed people have a right to throw off their government, to resist, to rebel, you've got to understand that's going to happen to you. Don't be fooled into thinking that enslaved people, that black people will never throw off your murderous government, but rather violent insurrection is inevitable. It's going to come.
1: Get learned only on KPFA. 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
3: 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And some of those people within the super rich are heavily financing politicians to tell people that they're suffering because of people who are suffering even more than they are.
1: Storytelling for social change, only on KPFA.
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Tuesday evenings, 10 p.m. until midnight, reggae music plays just the way you like. Spliff Skankins at the control. Sounds of the Revolutionaries from Revolutionary Sounds. This is Assassin. Heard Garnet Silk with the Mystic Chant. Admiral Tibet, Running from Reality. Combination, Garnet Silk, Coco T, and Charlie Chaplin. Every Knee Shall Bow. Nitty Gritty in that set of music with Sweet Reggae Music. And we heard Yami Bolo, Chill I Soul. And just before the top of the hour, we heard a world premiere, the brand new album from Anthony B. It's called World of Love. And we heard the title track, which featured Gentlemen. New album, Anthony B., World of Love, heard first on the Reggae Express. And of course, we heard from Case with the Green Lion Crew, What's the Word? And we're going to find out where Case is performing around the town as we have a few announcements happening this week. On Thursday, August 20th, Samori I and the Wisdom Band, again, hot from Reggae on the River, will be performing at Moe's Alley in Santa Cruz. That's this Thursday, August 20th, Samori I and the Wisdom Band, plus Blackamoor opening the show. Special guest, hot from Reggae Express, is Case. And your DJ will be Massive Sound International with Robert Rankin. That's all going on at Moe's Alley in Santa Cruz this Thursday, August 20th. Samori I and the Wisdom Band also perform in Pacifica at Longboards. And that's happening on Friday, August 21st. Samori I, the Wisdom Band. Case will be there opening the show. And DJ Smokey and Jacques. That's Longboards in Pacifica, Friday the 21st for Samori I and Case. Case will be performing in Bolinas at Smiley's. That's Saturday the 22nd. Case and the Epicenter Sound at Smiley's in Bolinas on Saturday the 22nd. Sunday the 23rd brings the return of Crucial Reggae Sundays. They've been taking a few weeks off, but they're back Sunday, August 23rd at the Golden Gate Park Bandshell. 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All ages are welcome. This Sunday, August 23rd, again, hot from Reggae on the River, DJ Jacques. That's Crucial Reggae Sundays at the Golden Gate Park Bandshell. 4:20 until 7:30. And look for the dance called Strictly Rockers. That happens at the Knockout in the Mission in San Francisco. That's the free weekly all-vinyl reggae dance party at the Knockout. Sunday, August 23rd at Strictly Rockers with Young Maldita and Eli Cole as your DJs. Also Sunday the 23rd across the bay in Albany at the Ivy Room. It's the King of Kings Reggae Dance Hall with Case as a special guest alongside the One Blood Sound and the Epicenter Sound. That's Sunday, August 23rd, the King of Kings Reggae Dance Hall with Case, special guest, and Smokey, One Blood Sound, and the Epicenter Sound. That's all happening at the Ivy Room in Albany, 860 San Pablo Avenue at Solano. And one more here, Saturday, August 29th. It's the return of Outer National. 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Starts at 6, goes until 10. It's free, no cover charge. 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
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You know, your favorite MC, Rocky Bailey, his Earthdrong being celebrated Saturday, August 29th. That's at the Woodhouse in Santa Cruz for Outer National, the free monthly global bass dance. That's what's going on. That's what's coming up. We trust you'll govern yourselves accordingly.

0: Hi, I'm Dawn Penn, and when I'm in California, I listen to KPFA 94.1, The Reggae Express, Spliff Skanking with Tony Moses and DJ Iver. Dawn Penn, set up. Brand new, good for you.
1: Dub-dub-matic, brrrr, run-cho, tell a fly, sister. 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

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Sprinter stay a long distance runner. 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You know, said them can't test you. DJ Ivory at the Sprinter stay a long distance. 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

Easy Naman, Sugar Minot, Dubmatics from the Rebel Massive album. That was Showdown featuring Tenna Fly, Dubmatics. Maccabees got a new one. We heard Plant Farmer Plant, the Scaraman mix, Maccabee. Oswald from Not Satisfied, that was Oja. Began the set with John Steele.

We do want you to stay tuned. Coming up at midnight, it's City Cat Radio. DJ Henrock at the controls till 2 a.m. And then at 2, the Rhythm Machine. 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KPFA, we got you. 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Protégé's got a new album, The Art of Acceptance. 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

0: The Art of Acceptance, the brand new album from Protégé. He should be coming to town soon. Stay tuned to the Reggae Express for all the dread details. That one's called the Big 45, Protégé, The Art of Acceptance. We thank you for tuning us in, turning us on, and dialing us up. We trust and hope the music has found you well. I am Spliff Skank and peace.
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1: Look at you, champ. 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In about a minute, the clock strikes midnight. 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
5: 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Get you ready for the rest of the week. Let's get it started right now. My name is DJ Henrock. Let's go.

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1: And the show is City Cat Radio with your man DJ Henrock. You know how we do every Wednesday night, 12 a.m. to 2 a.m. right here on KPFA. We're doing a special one tonight, y'all. We're bringing a big tribute to some of our favorite artists of all time. We started off with Lee Scratch Perry. Then it was Two Sentimentals, the Mighty Diamonds. I say we ended off with the Mighty Coco Tee.

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This is Andrew with the song On Time, the long mix taken from Naya EP. Ahead of that, I was playing you some Address versions, Bumping in New York City, the Address versions edits. Aki Bergen ahead of that with Serpentine, the original mix taken from Serpentine EP. And I started the show with a bio note. Vitagraph was the song, the video edit on Lubricate Your Living Room. 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Taken from the album Meltdown.

Knowing We'll Be Here, the Kink remix by Daniel Avery is playing. Before that, I was playing you some Kevin Gorman with Dirt Machine, taken from his EP Quirk. Nate Williams ahead of that with Light Speed, the original mix, taken from his Light Speed EP. Tim Jackie before that with Enrichment, taken from Echo Waves. And I started that set with Soul Capsule. Law of Grace was a song, and it's taken from Meltdown album. We're gonna slow it down. I have Buspin Jibber with the song Tokyo, taken from his album Betamax. Let's do a little bit of retro. And then afterwards, Ambient 7 with Orange Sunshine. I love that song. You can find that on the album Highland.

Ambient 7 with Orange Sunshine from the album Island, and Buzzpin Jibber right before with the song Tokyo, taken from his album Betamax. We'll be right back after this.

0: with selectors Lapu Lapu, Spoof Skankin, Urban Native Sun, Balkon, Elia Malaya, Connects, P-Dog Ray, Jay Smokin, Roots Communications, Friday Late Nights, 2 a.m. Pacific Time on KPFA.
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3: 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Liquid Cool is the song, but I'm going to play you the Oli J's live dubs mix, taken from the Liquid Cool Volume 2. Enjoy the show!

In the background, you have Arthur Oscan versus Spiral Into the Storm. The song was Sun Squall, a spiraling response taken from the little EP New York City People ahead of that Amelie Lens, with Stay With Me, taken from the EP of the same name, Anna Coffin with Who Cares, taken from the little album Drive In and Drive Out, Astral Projection with Enlightened Evolution, taken from the album Trust in Trance, Art of Trance with the song Breathe, taken from the album Voice of Earth, Benko de Gaia ahead of that with Heliopolis, the Redwood Remix, taken from Heliopolis, the City of the Sun mixes, Astralasia with a Celestial Dream Sequence song, taken from the Politics of Ecstasy, Babe Roots with the song Can't See, taken from the little EP Takeover, and I started this with Apollo 440, Liquid Cool, the ODJ's live dub version, taken from Liquid Cool Volume 2, Messages, be right back.

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2: 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Excuse my French, and next is Shades of Black with the song Shadows, taken from the EP Deepest Shades.

0: As background music, this is Dan Curtin with the song Not Knowing, taken from his album Art and Science. And before that, I played you Ryuichi Sakamoto with Riot in Lagos. Before that, Agnes with Christina Ricci, Please Call Me. Yes, Please Call Me. It's taken from the AP Shoneng Plates. Before that, Flexible with Somersault, taken from the EP Symptoms. Express 2, The Rock to House, The Plastic Man's Acid House Remix, taken from a great compilation, Bits in Space number 7, Tim Sweeney DJ Mix. Ahead of that, Dark Star with Journey's Dream, taken from the EP Afropean. JT Donaldson with Mind Smokes ahead of that, Mark Brome with It's Raining, taken from the EP Never Again. Mr. Fingers, taken from his Mr. Fingers 2 EP. I played you Hot Calls. The Persuader ahead of that with Ostermalm, taken from the EP Stockholm. The Morning Glory Seeds ahead of that with Feels Like Heaven, taken from Butterflies. And I started the set with Shades of Black. Shadows was a song taken from the EP Deepest Shades. I was, excuse my French, for a River Machine on KPFA. Talk to you later. Bye-bye.
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0: 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I'm Ian Masters, and today we'll look into a number of stories and issues in the news. We'll begin with signs of protest within the ranks of the serving US military, with a sailor jumping overboard off the USS Abraham Lincoln and an Air Force major protesting on the Capitol steps, holding up a sign, "Impeach, Convict, Remove." Joining us is Rachel Van Landingham, a retired United States Air Force Lieutenant Colonel, the co-associate dean of research and professor of law at Southwestern Law School, as well as a former judge advocate in the United States Air Force. During her military career, she served as a senior legal advisor on the international law of armed conflict, military prosecutor, criminal defense attorney, appellate defense attorney, and nuclear security inspector stationed in the United States, South Korea, and Italy with deployments to the Middle East. She was the legal advisor for international law at Headquarters U.S. Central Command, where she advised on operational and international legal issues related to the armed conflicts in Afghanistan and Iraq. Then we'll get a strategic overview of the cost-benefit of our $8 trillion investment of lives and treasure in the Middle East prior to the ongoing disastrous war in Iran, and speak with Michael Fuchs, a director at the Open Society Foundations. From 2021 to 2022, he was special assistant to President Joe Biden and deputy chief of staff to Vice President Kamala Harris. During the Obama administration, he was deputy assistant secretary of state for East Asian and Pacific Affairs and special assistant to Secretary of State Hillary Clinton. He's the co-author of The Survival and the Success of Liberty, A Democracy Agenda for U.S. Foreign Policy, and he has an article at Foreign Policy we will discuss, "America Must Let Go of the Middle East. The Failed Iran War Should Spur a Long Overdue Withdrawal." Then finally, with growing bipartisan resistance to Trump's $1.7 billion border security project in the Big Bend National Park causing a pause in construction, guest host Anna Leia speaks with Tricia Cortez, who runs the Rio Grande International Study Center, an environmental justice activist group. She is also a leader of the No Border Wall Laredo Coalition, which successfully stopped Laredo's border wall construction in 2021. The city now faces an already awarded smart wall project to build barriers in the middle of the Rio Grande River, while in a nearby town, an activist was arrested as locals protest yet more border construction through private property and nature sanctuaries. And joining us now is Rachel Van Landingham, a retired United States Air Force Lieutenant Colonel and Associate Dean of Research and a Professor of Law at Southwestern Law School, as well as a former judge advocate in the United States Air Force. During her military career, she served as a senior legal advisor on the international law of armed conflict, military prosecutor, criminal defense attorney, appellate defense attorney, and nuclear security inspector stationed in the United States, South Korea, and Italy with deployments to the Middle East. She was the legal advisor for international law at Headquarters U.S. Central Command, where she advised on operational and international legal issues related to the armed conflicts in Afghanistan and Iraq. Welcome to Background Briefing, Rachel Van Landingham.
1: Thanks so much for having me back, Ian.
0: Well, thanks for joining us, Rachel. And recently, an Air Force major, Jason Watson, stood on the steps of the Capitol holding up a sign, "Impeach, Convict, Remove." He was clearly, and I'm sure you're aware of the Uniform Code of Military Justice, and it does seem that he basically violated Article 88 of the Uniform Code of Military Justice, along with Article 134, which prohibits statements made with the intent to promote disloyalty or disaffection towards the United States. So is this significant? Is there any rumblings, any murmurs of dissent or mutiny within the ranks of the United States military against their commander-in-chief, Donald Trump?
1: I wouldn't extrapolate from this unfortunate incident, which I believe this young man was

0: Well, from my advanced age, a young man was exploited and used. I mean, he allegedly, sure, apparently, by his actions in uniform, did seem to violate the Uniform Code of Military Justice. I very much resent any congressmen or women that were they're putting him up to this. And indeed, there was a congressman that accompanied him to the steps. To those Capitol steps, to hold his sign, which I just find utterly, utterly egregious that someone would be complicit with helping him violate the criminal code that applies to the military. It would, he the right thing to do would be to resign his commission and then speak freely and openly and criticize and enjoy the full panoply of First Amendment speech rights that every U.S. citizen enjoys, because there are appropriate speech restrictions put on active duty military members as well as National Guard and reservists when they're on orders, for purposes of good order and discipline, for the functioning of the command chain, and for, and for ensuring respect of civilian control of the military, et cetera. So that was unfortunate, but doesn't indicate, I mean, definitely does it, I mean, does it indicate any a dissatisfaction? Well, we know that there's dissatisfaction within the ranks. We have really disturbing reports coming out of, a U.S. aircraft carrier, the Abraham Lincoln, that's received a lot of press. That, we had Senator Blumenthal writing to Secretary Hegseth saying, what's going on regarding these reports of deteriorating mental health, of our service members on board the Lincoln, the lack of appropriate logistical support, and more importantly, that it's not limited to the USS Abraham Lincoln, that there have been reports since April of U.S. naval vessels supporting the Iran war not being appropriately logistically supported, and that's quite disturbing. Our service members expect to be serving in austere conditions and have to put up with things that are just that are a sacrifice, right? Which is why the American people respect their service members, volunteer service members, so much, is that they volunteer to be in austere conditions and have to sacrifice. But there's a contractor, and the contract's between the military, the U.S. government, and these service members, that the military is going to do what it can to appropriately support them. And it's not doing, obviously, it's not doing what it can. It hasn't in this war that was rushed into. So do I think there's dissatisfaction in the ranks? Absolutely. Do I think there's anything that rises the level of anything that could even be remotely called a mutiny? Absolutely not.
1: So, in terms, though, of Major Jason Watson, the Air Force major who was arrested by the Capitol Police and then turned over to the Air Force, and he was just on CNN last night, there does seem to be a double standard. Obviously, the Secretary of Defense, or he calls himself the Secretary of War, is a civilian, but he certainly touts his military experience or whatever. So he's overtly political. Whereas anybody else in the military can't be political because of the Uniform Code of Military Justice. Do you see a double standard there? Because Hegseth was just recently in Iowa where he's sort of testing the waters for a political run. And I don't think that's ever happened before, where a sitting Secretary of Defense or Secretary of War, as he calls himself, is actually out campaigning politically.
0: It's not a double standard. It's two different legal standards. Secretary Hegseth is a political appointee, so of course he's going to be political. He can be an idiot, and I frankly feel he has been an idiot and has grossly mismanaged and been derelict in his duties as Secretary of Defense. But he is a civilian, therefore he's subject to civilian criminal law and civilian administrative law. Military members are different, and they know that they're different, and they're held to a different criminal personnel and administrative standard than civilians are. Why? Again, for the reasons of good order and discipline, for to maintain command and control in a hierarchical organization whose lifeblood is obedience to orders, to lawful orders. Therefore, there are two different standards. It's not a double standard. There isn't hypocrisy there. Secretary Hegseth is no longer in uniform there, and he is a political appointee. I do want to highlight something here, Ian, and I think it's a misconception. The military itself has been set up as an apolitical institution, but military members do not give up their absolute right to be political. They have certain restrictions on their political activities, but they absolutely should be voting. They're encouraged to vote. And in fact, they're allowed to make to opine on political issues as long as they follow the restrictions that are there to ensure that there isn't any kind of implied endorsement, or there could be construed to be endorsement by the Department of Defense or by the military branch that they belong to. But military members absolutely can be involved in the political process. They absolutely should be voting. They can write op-eds, as long as there's an appropriate disclaimer and they're not writing anything that could be viewed as discrediting to the United States military. Political criticism is not considered in and of itself discrediting by the law. So, but when then we can make a distinction between that basic standard, right? And then we have our senior military leaders who really seem to at some point be, for example, four-star, the chairman of the Joint Chiefs of Staff, for example, or the current commander of headquarters, U.S. Central Command. I mean, there's a lot of thought given to the fact that they probably don't have much of a personal capacity. So them speaking out on political issues would definitely raise eyebrows and be much more problematic. But for every other service member, they absolutely should be voting. They are allowed to engage in some political activities, but again, it cannot be in uniform. It can, unlike what that, Air Force, officer did. And it cannot imply any kind of endorsement by the Department of Defense or by the military. So again, the U.S. military itself must remain apolitical. And why? Because when militaries become associated with political parties, we no longer have we run the risk of no longer having a constitutional democracy, but the military being a tool of an authoritarian government that wants to use the military to maintain control. And through my research, I am about to publish or submit an article for publication review regarding the politicization currently by the Hegseth regime in charge of the Pentagon, using crackdown on speech to politicize the military internally. It really started to come to a fore with the Charlie Kirk murder, and then extreme retribution against those in uniform for exercising what was purely protected political speech that was following all of the, dotting the I's, crossing the T's, following the DOD Department of Defense regulation governing political participation, et cetera. And yet you see the Department of Defense Secretary Hegseth encouraging, I mean, just really grossly offensive behavior by at least one active duty service member, I can name several, on social media platforms that are espousing far right MAGA views and going after other service members. So you see a crackdown on speech within the military currently, but only on one side of the political spectrum, and that's extremely concerning.
1: So there's a wall between church and state in our Constitution and our First Amendment, but obviously there are many chipping away at on the political right. Hegseth, I think, leading among them. He actually refers to the mainstream press that he's banned from the Pentagon as the Pharisee press. He has all kinds of crusader tattoos and invokes the Lord Jesus in testimony before the House and Senate, wraps himself in the Bible and in piety. Is there any rules in terms of the Uniform Code of Military Justice preventing or discouraging overt religious proselytizing in a military that has Jews, Buddhists, Muslims, and atheists?
0: Well, here's the issue, Ian. The Uniform Code of Military Justice is the criminal penal code, criminal laws that only apply to folks in the military. They don't apply to civilian appointees, to civilians such as Secretary Hegseth. And so the law that applies to him would be the First Amendment of the Constitution. So we would have to have courts weighing it, and things like the Religious Freedom Restoration Act, which is a federal law that restored some religious freedoms for service members because the military was abusing religious freedom within the military, and of course only going after some religions and not others. And so, but again, the Religious Freedom Restoration Act is far broader than just the military. So that's where you have these norms against what Secretary Hegseth is doing. It's quite dangerous and corrosive to the military and corrosive to our national security, because when the United States is in an illegal war against Iran. It was unlawful because it violated international law. It was unlawful because initially it did not have the constitutional required congressional authority against a Muslim country, against Iran. And yet we have the Secretary of Defense himself aligning the entire military in his rhetoric and in his actions with white Christian ideology. You know, basically it seems like white Christian male supremacy ideology. That makes it seem like we're doing the same thing that the radical Iranian regime is doing, which is trying to make this a religious war. Are we really going to play like the radical extremist regime elements that are now running Iran? Is that the kind of same thing that we're doing? And that's really the danger that even Secretary Hegseth is running just with this kind of rhetoric. There's a geopolitical reverberation here and not just a corrosive effect within the U.S. military itself. And of course, there is a corrosive effect. The U.S. military is a volunteer military. It needs the best and the brightest across the United States. It doesn't matter. It doesn't matter legally, and it shouldn't matter morally or ethically what religion an individual believes in or professes, if they have a religion at all. And so Secretary Hegseth elevating his own particular version of Christianity over every other religion and the freedom to not have a religion is off-putting, and it's deleterious to the good order and discipline of an effective military, and it's really something that should have been looked at before he was, you know, given a Senate approval.
1: So just in closing then, Rachel, when asked about the carry deployments being too long on the USS Abraham Lincoln, President Trump recently said, no, not nearly long enough. And Hegseth was also equally callous. How is that playing in the military, in particular with military families? I would think they're pretty outraged, because I've never known a president to be so contemptuous of the military as this one. You know, he told his first chief of staff, General Kelly, back in his first term at a massive military cemetery in France, that the buried dead there were a bunch of suckers and losers.
0: It's in the same vein, Ian. It's gross and offensive. I don't want to share who I've actually spoken with in the military, because this regime is retributive. But I believe that military families are who have listened to this are offended, as they should be. And it's not just like President Trump's contemptuous treatment of the military and its family members. It's also Secretary Hegseth. I mean, he said last week on Friday that reports had been, you know, misrepresented the conditions on the Abraham Lincoln. And, you know, so just this gaslighting, this complete denial and lack of responsibility for the life and death decisions that this administration is making. They don't seem to care that service members have died because of their actions. In fact, they seem to have rushed into a war of choice in which they left service members woefully vulnerable to attack, to missile and drone attack in bases in Jordan and Kuwait. And service members died because of that lack of preparation. That's reprehensible. It's inexcusable. It's unforgivable. We know that service members make the ultimate sacrifice when they have to. These service members didn't have to, and they were left unprotected by a reckless and a feckless administration. And, you know, those chickens are going to come home to roost during the next election and the 2028 election.
1: Well, Rachel Van Landingham, I thank you very much for joining us here today.
0: Thanks, Sam, for having me.
1: And again, I've been speaking with Rachel Van Landingham, a retired United States Air Force Lieutenant Colonel and Associate Dean of Research and a Professor of Law at Southwestern Law School, as well as a former Judge Advocate in the United States Air Force. During her military career, she served as a Senior Legal Advisor on the International Law of Armed Conflict, Military Prosecutor, Criminal Defense Attorney, Appellate Defense Attorney, and Nuclear Security Inspector, stationed in the United States, South Korea, and Italy, with deployments to the Middle East. She was the Legal Advisor for International Law at Headquarters U.S. Central Command, where she advised on operational and international legal issues related to the armed conflicts in Afghanistan and Iraq. We're going to take a brief station break. We're back with a strategic overview of the cost-benefit of our $8 trillion investment in lives and treasure in the Middle East prior to the ongoing disastrous war on Iran.

0: come on Wall Street. Welcome back. I'm Ian Masters, and this is Background Briefing, available 24/7 at backgroundbriefing.org. And joining us now is Michael Fuchs, Director at the Open Society Foundations. And from 2021 to 2022, he was a special assistant to President Joe Biden and Deputy Chief of Staff to Vice President Kamala Harris. During the Obama administration, he was Deputy Assistant Secretary of State for East Asia and Pacific Affairs and a special assistant to Secretary of State Hillary Clinton. He's the co-author of The Survival and the Success of Liberty, A Democracy Agenda for U.S. Foreign Policy, and he has an article at Foreign Policy, America Must Let Go of the Middle East. The failed Iran war should spur a long overdue withdrawal. Welcome to Background Briefing, Michael Fuchs.
1: Thanks, Ian. It's great to be with you.
0: Well, thanks for joining us, Michael. And at the moment, it's obvious that the Iran war is weakening, squandering, if you will, American power and credibility. And I don't think that there's much credibility left. Certain constituency in this country probably still supports Donald Trump, although I think it's shrinking. But I think around the world, the rest of the world leaders must have absolutely no trust in anything he says. How can you trust a man who's told us endless times that he's already won a war, that he's clearly losing? So is there a crisis in the sense that the rest of the world basically doesn't take us seriously anymore?
1: Well, I think the reality that we're faced with is that the world takes us very seriously, but only because of the damage that it's clear we have the ability to inflict on countries, people around the world, in which Trump wields so erratically and callously. They do not, to your point, trust us. It's very clear, even before this latest conflict with Iran, that even our closest allies do not trust the United States with President Trump at the helm. And so many of them are hedging right now. And I think that that's what we're seeing as well in the Middle East in the wake of this latest conflict, which nobody other than the United States and seemingly Israel wanted. And so the countries of the region in the Gulf are hedging right now. They are crafting new agreements with one another, new ways to get oil and energy out of the region, new security arrangements with one another. And many of those agreements don't include the United States. And that's all a very, very loud message that's being sent back to the United States about the lack of trust that our partners and friends have in us these days.
0: Well, there's just recently Pakistan and Turkey and Saudi Arabia have made a NATO-like alliance, which is, I guess, a combination of money, nuclear weapons, and a large army and a military-industrial base. But at the moment, the South Koreans have got to be absolutely furious. First of all, their oil supplies were cut because of they depend upon Gulf oil. And now Trump has reduced military exercises, revived his love affair with Kim Jong-un, who was sending 50,000 of his troops to help Putin in Ukraine, which NATO is doing their best to support. And is also, Trump is telling us how great his relationship is with Putin and Xi, and how neither of them have interfered in the war in Iran, when in fact intelligence sources tell us that there's no question that Russia and China are providing targeting information to the Iranians to kill Americans. So there seems to be something deeply wrong here. I mean, the question arises, whose side is Trump on?
1: Well, look, I think that's exactly right. I think this is a question that we've been asking ourselves for a very long time, since Trump, frankly, launched his first campaign in 2015 and asked for Russia's help very publicly in his campaign, all the way through to today, when we've seen him again over many years praise, applaud dictators, authoritarians, and save his most intense vitriol for those Democratic allies that are closest to the United States. And I think that this reinforces the point that you were making before about how Trump's actions, again, with this war in the Middle East, but also more broadly, are eroding the trust that many of the countries around the world had in the United States to see a country that once upon a time was seen by many around the world as a beacon, as a pillar of democracy, of holding values around the world, to not only be launching absolutely unnecessary and dangerous wars like it is, but also to be coddling some of the most brutal dictators on the planet, while at the same time disparaging our democratic friends, is really a sight to behold, I think, for a lot of our partners and for Americans as well.
0: But in terms of Trump being commander-in-chief, and of course the Secretary of War, as he calls himself, is a total catastrophe. But the Iranians would never have closed the Straits of Hormuz had the United States and Israel not attacked them. Because obviously, had they gone ahead and closed the Straits of Hormuz, they would have invited a military attack. But since we unilaterally, along with Israel, attacked them, they were able to close the Straits of Hormuz. The Straits of Hormuz are shared by Oman on the south and Iran on the north. And Trump turns around and tells the Omanis just yesterday that he's prepared to bomb the bleep out of them. How could anybody do anything that stupid when you've got that particular narrow waterway is what this damn war is all about?
1: It's absolutely mind-boggling, Ian. You're absolutely right. And I think that it's important to also go back again a few years as well to put this in context. Right? Let's recall, President Trump came into office during his first term in 2017, and he was able at that point to reap the benefits of a nuclear deal diplomatically reached between the United States and Iran and other world powers to put a lid on Iran's nuclear program. At that point, Iran was not able to pursue a nuclear weapon. That was verified by inspections from the IAEA and guaranteed by, again, a number of different world powers keeping an eye on it. Trump, of course, decides to rip up that deal. Enables Iran again to move closer to a nuclear weapon. Fast forward to today, when he decides to launch a unnecessary war that, to your point, then allows Iran to shut down the Strait of Hormuz, increasing prices of gas, fertilizer, food, other staples of life for people in the United States and around the world. And so the unmitigated catastrophe that Trump has unleashed, frankly, with his policies towards Iran dating back to 2017 all the way through the present day, is just unreal. And I think that where we find ourselves today, to your point, and him lashing out against countries like Oman and others, South Korea is lashing out against for not helping him with Iran, is that the president knows this is a disaster. He knows he needs to find a way out of it. And yet somehow, and for some reason, because it has hurt U.S. interests so deeply, he can't find a way out. And that's where he is right now. He is stuck.
0: Well, I don't know whether Trump reads the Wall Street Journal, and Natalie Harp apparently provides him with far-right-wing delusional stuff since she comes out of that sort of AON and Newsmax world. So he's in a bubble of delusion. The information he's getting from sycophants is obviously unreliable. But nevertheless, today's Wall Street Journal has an article, Iran's Secret Plan to Escalate the War, which says that essentially the really hardline IRGC commanders have taken over almost everything, including the besieged militia and most of the military, and that they're digging in for a long war, and that they don't think that the real war has even begun yet. And they're preparing for a serious war, if so far you would think it's been serious enough. But apparently these hardliners think it's, the real war hasn't yet happened. And meanwhile, of course, the real victims of this war are the Iranian people who rose up against this government and were murdered in droves. Their fate gets worse and worse by the day. Trump and Netanyahu promised to liberate these people who are now further imprisoned. And as conditions get worse, if they take to the streets, they're just going to be slaughtered.
1: Well, that's exactly right. And I think that it's very clear that what Trump is doing is not in, frankly, anyone's interests, except, frankly, potentially at the end of the day, in the interests of the IRGC and the even harder line Iranian leadership. I mean, let's recall, as you just pointed out, who has suffered through this conflict? The Iranian people have suffered through this conflict. The people of the region and the broader Middle East have suffered with endless Iranian retaliation against the countries of the region, its neighbors. The people of the United States and countries across the world have been suffering again the spike in prices for daily staples like gas and fertilizer and food and the rest of it. And so again, who wins at the end of the day from this? It's really hard to understand who wins here, except to your point, perhaps the most hardline factions of the IRGC, who are clearly now using this as an excuse to pursue a aggressive policy in retaliation for this war. And again, also to your point, to ensure that they continue to maintain a tight grip over the government of that country. And so it's really hard here to see, frankly, who is actually benefiting from this. It's certainly not the United States of America.
0: So, Michael Fitz, let's talk about your article at Foreign Affairs, America Must Let Go of the Middle East. You point out that we've spent at least $8 trillion in this global war on terror, fighting wars in Afghanistan, Iraq, and so far we've lost 15,000 American service members and contractors have been killed, 1.8 million have been disabled. And the people in the region, of course, have suffered the most. More than 940,000 have died from direct violence, including 432,000 civilians. 3.6 million died from indirect effects of state collapse in Afghanistan, Iraq, Pakistan, Syria, and Yemen. And 38 million have been displaced. And what have we got in exchange for that?
1: Nothing is what we've gotten in exchange for that. We've gotten exactly what you just described. We've gotten thousands of Americans dead, countless thousands more dead in the region. And while there are many who can point out specific instances of potential terror plots and others that have been foiled or prevented, which is certainly the case over the last 25 years, there is no rational world in which one could argue that those actions were justified by the overwhelming military commitments, conflict, both directly the United States occupying countries and starting wars like this one with Iran, but also supporting the wars of U.S. partners like Israel and Saudi Arabia that have further devastated the region. And so, and I think it's also a really important point to note, because obviously this all started with the attacks of 9/11 and trying to prevent further terrorism, which again, obviously is a high priority for the United States. But I think we need to ask ourselves the question of how much more potential terrorism have the military actions and our wars inspired and caused. If you just look at the military presence of the United States in Iraq, for instance, for many, many years, U.S. troops became the targets of endless terrorist attacks because they were there fighting and occupying that country. So my recommendation here is to do what we should have done a long time ago, which is to recognize that the United States military and security relationships around the world are vital. And there are three regions in which that is the case: Europe, Asia, and the Middle East. In two of these regions, in Europe and Asia, one can argue, as I do, that for many decades, the U.S. has had security alliances with democratic allies where our military presence bolsters deterrence against the potential of a resumption of great power war and helps to keep the peace and has for decades. The third region, the Middle East, where we have had tens of thousands of troops now for 35 years, is exactly the opposite. We are mired in endless conflict that hurts Americans, that hurts our position in the world, and that most importantly hurts the people of the region as well. And so finally, we should understand the consequences of our actions, and we should withdraw the U.S. military from that region and recognize that there is tremendous importance in the security partnerships that we provide and that we play, the role we play elsewhere in the world, and focus on those aspects of U.S. foreign policy.
0: So just in the last couple of minutes, Sir Michael Pukes, your article argues, though, that essentially pulling out of the Middle East is not going to hurt us. Just quickly describe the reasons why we will actually be better off. Because the arguments are, of course, and Netanyahu, among others, is keep leading this argument that if you don't engage in the region, Iran will get more powerful. We've already made the case that the war that the U.S. and Israel imposed on Iran has actually made them more powerful, or the worst elements more powerful. So just in closing, what assurances can you give the hawks in this country that if you pulled out of the Middle East, you'd be actually better off?
1: Well, I think the first assurance that we should be able to give ourselves with a military withdrawal from the region is that the United States military, U.S. service members will not be fighting and dying in the region as we have been more or less consistently for the last 25 years. And that should be an absolute top priority for the United States, as it should be for the commander in chief of the United States. And that is first and foremost. I think second of all, I think that we, by withdrawing our U.S. military and right-sizing our security partnerships in the region, is that we will remove the moral hazard that we have inserted in many ways into the region, where partners like Israel, like Saudi Arabia, like the UAE and others who have supported other conflicts in and around the region will understand they no longer have U.S. security backing, regardless of the destabilizing actions that they may be taking. And so those countries will begin to have to think twice about the kinds of policies that they pursue in the region. And so to me, those are some of the most important reasons why we need to withdraw. And then lastly, I would say all the countries of the region have an interest in finding new arrangements with one another to ensure that the free flow of commerce and energy gets out of the Strait of Hormuz. That's how their economies, many of them in the Gulf, are actually run. So they cannot suffer for very long without the free flow of commerce. And to those who would talk about the threats that Israel faces, Israel is a nuclear armed power with the most advanced military in the entire region. Israel has proven itself more than capable of defending itself from any threats that it faces.
0: Well, Michael Fuchs, I thank you very much for joining us here today.
1: My pleasure.
0: And again, I've been speaking with Michael Fuchs, who's the director at the Open Society Foundations. And from 2021 to 2022, he was special assistant to President Joe Biden and deputy chief of staff to Vice President Kamala Harris. And during the Obama administration, he was deputy assistant secretary of state for East Asian and Pacific Affairs and special assistant to Secretary of State Hillary Clinton. And he's the co-author of The Survival and the Success of Liberty, A Democracy Agenda for U.S. Foreign Policy. And he has an article at Foreign Policy, America Must Let Go of the Middle East. The failed Iran war should spur a long overdue withdrawal. We're going to take a brief station break, back looking into the growing bipartisan resistance to Trump's $1.7 billion border security project in the Big Bend National Park, which has caused a pause in construction.

0: This is Analea for Background Briefing. Let's talk about the border wall in Texas. The state has about half of the land that connects the U.S. and Mexico. And the Trump administration announced a temporary pause on construction at Big Bend National Park, a mountainous sanctuary in Texas. U.S. Customs and Border Protection Commissioner Rodney Scott says he'll survey the site this week to assess the future of the project. This is part of a large construction push that includes about 2,700 miles of planned barriers and technology. The CPB says they've completed roughly 1/16th of that already. Former CPB lead Kristi Noem signed at least 24 waivers, sidestepping environmental and cultural preservation protections to accelerate this build. And the Big Beautiful Bill allocated over $50 billion to construct more border walls, checkpoints, and facilities. But the Texan activists are fighting back with protests and lawsuits. We have with us Tricia Cortez, executive director of the Rio Grande International Study Center. The center serves as Laredo's voice for environmental justice, and Tricia successfully fought back a border wall expansion during the first Trump administration. And now the region is seeing increased activity. 500 miles from Big Bend, in San Ignacio, residents filed lawsuits after they claimed construction crews destroyed private property without prior warning or proper approvals. And an activist was arrested over the weekend at a county bird and butterfly sanctuary. So, Tricia, thank you for coming.
1: Thank you for having me.
0: So, all eyes are on Big Bend National Park. CPP yesterday announced a pause in construction in the wake of this bipartisan pushback and a lawsuit brought by the Denatu Nation. There was a pause also in a wildlife sanctuary closer to you in more central South Texas. So what have you learned from these developments, and is your strategy to stop the wall in San Ignacio any different?
1: No. I think you're going to find it doesn't matter what community you visit and go to in Texas, nobody wants the wall or the buoys. You know, this time around during the second Trump administration, it's different in that they have proposed both, at least in Texas, where the Rio Grande is the dividing line, they have proposed a singular wall and buoy system. It's massive. It's untested. And you're not going to find any community that wants this or that has been consulted. So I think the general feeling across the border is this feeling of being steamrolled by Washington, D.C. and by this administration. The battles are similar in that vein, but because our landscapes and topographies are different, the issues are a bit different for, you know, each of our communities. But I mean, we're all talking to each other. We support each other, and we're working to figure this out on the immediate and for the longer term as well.
0: So what happened in San Ignacio, and what are the lawsuits that are being filed?
1: So San Ignacio, it's this historic gem of a border town in the central middle section of the Rio Grande, if you will. It's in Zapata County, which is downstream from us in Laredo. This is a community that a community of less than 1,000 people, but it has also there's so many unique things about it. Number one, it was founded in the early 1800s, and all of its architecture is still intact and from those days. And it's really beautiful. And this little gem, they've got a plaza and a church and a school and these houses, and they're right along the riverfront. And then secondly, a few decades ago, there started to be this slow influx of artists and writers that are very drawn to San Ignacio. So it kind of has this special vibe in the arts and culture world that was led by this man named Michael Tracy. He recently passed away, but he kind of led that in that community a few decades ago. But this is also a community where you have generations of families that have been there for a long time. And they have this very unique history of resistance as well. What's happened most recently is that border wall contractors that have been hired to build the border wall and also to install buoys into the middle of the river, what they're doing is that they are trespassing and destroying and clear cutting and bulldozing everything in sight, and they're getting on to private property for which they do not have permission or authority to get onto. And so you have residents of this community that are at great risk to themselves, literally putting their bodies on the line to hold the ground and getting arrested. And they are also now filing lawsuits in federal district court, and they are also filing separate criminal trespass complaints with the county too.
0: You mentioned the buoys. So the Trump administration calls this project a smart wall. So there are water-based barriers. And across the country, they've planned roughly 250 miles of this. And they said that that has been awarded to contractors. So what does this look like? What would we see, and what would we see them trying to build?
1: It'd be so profoundly horrific in its permanence and its destruction of the landscape. I mean, our concerns obviously are environmental and ecological in nature, but we care deeply about our individual freedoms and access to the river and private property rights. But in Laredo, we also, and in San Ignacio, we care very much about this from a public safety standpoint. And I'll get to that in a minute with a risk assessment report that we commissioned earlier this year. But just to provide some context, so on the entire U.S.-Mexico border, DHS and Border Patrol, they have 9 sectors. Ours is the Laredo sector, which is comprised of Webb and Zapata counties. Laredo, we are in Webb County, and Zapata is just downstream of us. And between December of 2025 and March of this year, the administration awarded more than $3.26 billion in contracts to just a handful of contractors, some of which are the same characters as the first Trump administration, Fisher Sand and Gravel out of North Dakota, also Kiewit, Cochrane, Granite Construction, Spencer Construction. So just a handful of these out-of-town companies have received billions to come in and take and to build out 130 miles of border wall and install 152 miles of these buoys in the middle of the river. And when it's important to know that when we're talking about the wall, it's not just a 30-foot steel wall. You know, the Berlin Wall, by comparison, was about 18 feet in height. And this is huge. And what happens is that the federal government takes over title. It's a massive land grab. The plan is to take ownership and possession of our riverfront. And the permanence and what that means is something that's almost hard to imagine. And so once they become the owners of all of the borderland and in our area, then what they do is they go in and build out their security enforcement zone, which is usually about 250 feet off the river, about like a 5-lane highway. And they go in and denude and devegetate this riparian corridor of a dynamic living river to build out their roads that are off limits, and put up their high intensity floodlights and other things. And then they build this 30-foot steel wall, and they've got space on the other side too. And that's what that looks like. And then in terms of the buoys, what we have seen is that there are these 15-foot long, very large orange plastic and aluminum buoys for a river. We just learned recently, and we're looking into this, is that they heat up to a tremendous temperature. It gets very hot here. And so we are trying to determine what the impact to the river will be when you're talking about, I mean, they plan to install more than 15,000 buoys just in Laredo. I'm not talking about Zapata yet or San Ignacio, just in Laredo. And that's not even the rest of Webb County. So 15,000 of these. And we just had a fiasco last month where hundreds got dislodged and went floating down the river due to a moderate flood. So we've been raising concerns about public safety and the potential for catastrophic flooding in our area, as well as untold harms to the land and the environment, and just our access as people who live here and have free and open access to the river to go fish, bird, hike, have barbecues, have quinceañeras. That would just go away permanently. And that's very hard to swallow, especially for a community like Laredo or San Ignacio. We are built up right up against the river. Our neighborhoods, businesses, churches, trails, parks, our community college, a large orphanage. I mean, we are built up against the river. And in many ways, our identity is tied to that river that would be severed.
0: But you've had a good number of successes for a Texas organizer. You had a plastic bag ban. You were working against an air toxic pollutant. You had the border wall stopped in Laredo during the first Trump administration. And then you've had the state and the federal government kind of come in and, I don't mean to rub salt in the wound, but undo some of your progress. How do you approach organizing when governments at various levels are opposed to what you want?
1: I mean, I think a place like ours that already feels like, you know, federal government's not going to come and save us, much less the state, right? The state's going to be probably be more antagonistic than anything. I think we're already, you know, our skin is thickened towards something like that. So, you know, the issue is, you know, we want to be very strategic about this and understand the issue. And is there data and science to back up what we're thinking? And then, and you know, you always need to work with the community and get them involved. You have to work with your local governments and decision makers, and you have to take legal actions too, I think, to find successes in the work. So, you know, during the first Trump administration, we were members of the No Border Wall Laredo Coalition that formed immediately. That we met that first Saturday after Trump announced a declaration of a national emergency for the entire southern border. That was on February 15th of 2019. And we had no idea what that meant. It was not our lived reality. We go kayaking all the time. We have, you know, hikes and I mean, we're on the river a lot. And the way that they were painting our community and the way that they seek, I believe, to permanently say with this horrible, destructive, incredibly wasteful and expensive system of a wall and buoys that will not work and that are not the way, this really gets to the core, I think, of a lot of people. So the first administration, we were able to form a pretty formidable coalition of Democrats, Republicans, independents, landowners, artists, students. I mean, like just this cross-section of people in our community that was diverse, veterans, also people from the faith community. I mean, it was really something, and we were able to hold them off so that they wouldn't destroy back then 71 river miles. This time around, it's different. You know, there's a lot more at stake. And this administration is moving very quickly to achieve these very visual goals for these very extreme political partisan reasons. And so I think a lot of people in this community are not okay with being taken advantage of or feel like we're so expendable and that, you know, where we live doesn't matter or that our history doesn't matter.
0: Well, as the lawsuits progress, San Ignacio, a place with a rich history of fighting off the federal government, it stopped itself from being flooded as a part of a reservoir program. I guess we're going to be watching what happens next. Tricia Cortez, I appreciate you joining us today.
1: Thank you.
0: That was Tricia Cortez, the executive director of the Rio Grande International Study Center. They're Laredo's voice for environmental justice, and they successfully fought back a border wall expansion in Laredo, Texas, during the first Trump administration. She came to speak to us about developments and construction in San Ignacio, about 500 miles from Big Bend. This is Analea, coming to you from Background Briefing.
2: And this has been Background Briefing. I'm Ian Masters, and I'd like to thank producers Graham Fitzgibbon and Asha Price. 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Bye for now.

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0: Representative Debbie Wasserman Schultz won a diverse redistricted Florida seat, and Alaska Republican Senator Dan Sullivan and Democratic Congresswoman Mary Pertola have advanced to November's general election in that state's high-stakes Senate race. Opening statements started Tuesday in a federal courtroom in Oakland in the landmark trial of Facebook and Instagram parent Meta. California and other states are seeking billions in damages against the social media giant. They accuse Meta of knowingly addicting children to its platform and hiding that the evidence was harmful. More from Ira Spitzer.
1: This consortium of U.S. states has accused Meta of deliberately designing its platforms, Facebook and Instagram, in ways that are harmful to children and teenagers, and making those design choices despite knowing about the harms that their products would cause to those people. So we've seen kind of a groundswell of legal activity over the past couple years.
0: That's Ira Spitzer. Many of California's most prominent Democratic leaders gathered Tuesday at the state's Democratic Party headquarters in Sacramento to oppose Prop 39. That's a ballot measure that would require voters to show identification at the polls. San Francisco Bay Area, highs in the 70s, lows tonight in the 50s. In the Central Valley, sunny today, highs around 100, lows tonight in the 60s. Those are the headlines. I'm Max Pringle on KPFA.
2: Bit past 7:33 in the morning. The show is up front. My name is Brian Edwards-Tiekert. As you just heard in the news headlines, a ginormous, potentially era-defining lawsuit kicked off in a federal courtroom in Oakland yesterday. This is from a collection of state attorneys general who are suing Meta, the parent company of Facebook and Instagram. The damages the states are seeking could run in excess of $1 trillion, a sum so large it's invoking comparisons to the wave of lawsuits against tobacco companies a quarter century ago. We're joined now by one of the reporters who has been covering the proceedings, which are being webcast in audio-only format, because not every reporter who's interested can squeeze into the courtroom in Oakland. Lauren Feiner is senior policy reporter at The Verge. Thanks for speaking to us again.
3: Thanks for having me.
2: Walk us through the core claim from the states here. What are they suing Meta for?
3: Yeah, so there are two key parts of this particular lawsuit. The first part comes under the state's consumer protection laws and is about Meta allegedly misleading consumers about the safety of its platform. So basically, they've pulled out several statements from executives that they say where the executives claimed that their platforms are safe for teens and young users, that they say were misleading, because at the same time that these statements were being said, Meta had internal research documenting the harm of its platforms onto users. So that's one part of the claim. And the second part is about a federal law known as the Children's Online Privacy Protection Act, or COPPA. And this protects children's privacy online. And the states are basically saying that Meta knew that it had kids under 13 on its platform that it didn't remove, which is illegal under COPPA.
2: The specific harms, the ones that the states claim Facebook was being deceptive about, what are they?
3: Yeah, so the harms they're talking about are basically the way that Meta has designed its apps, Instagram and Facebook, to keep teens and also really all users coming back to the platform over and over, even when, you know, potentially they don't really want to. So things like infinite scroll or notifications throughout the day and night, and the way that its algorithm recommends certain content to users.
2: So the specifically design features that create addictive patterns in users.
3: Exactly. And that's a really key distinction, is that the attorneys general say they're going after design features and not content that's on the platform, because that's a big way that tech companies like Meta have been able to avoid a lot of legal accountability in the past because they can simply say,

0: we are not responsible for content other users post, and also speech is protected under the First Amendment.
1: Yeah, they have a really big shield in the form of something called Section 230 of the Communications Decency Act. It's a foundational piece of law to the emergence of the internet as we know it. It gives online platforms broad immunity for content that users put on those platforms, a kind of immunity that, like, someone publishing a newspaper or putting a TV broadcast on the air doesn't enjoy. This gets around it, and this is really interesting. This lawsuit completely circumvents that protection by looking at how the platforms are designed rather than what content they wind up delivering.
0: Yeah. So that's been a really important feature of not only this lawsuit, but other lawsuits that you might have heard of that Meta and other tech companies have been having to face over the past year and probably in at least the year to come, if not more. So a lot of these attorneys general, individual plaintiffs, school districts that we'll see bring cases next year have realized that one way they can go after tech platforms is by going after their design features directly, choices that the companies chose to make in how their platforms are going to work, how they're going to keep users on, rather than the decisions they make around content, and that they took the gamble that that could potentially circumvent this legal shield that's protected tech for a long time.
1: What kind of witnesses do the states have teed up for the trial?
0: Yeah, so the first witness who took the stand yesterday was Arturo Bejar. He was a former senior employee at Meta who had a couple of different stints at the company and worked on safety issues there. He talked about escalating issues and, you know, potential harms on Instagram to leadership and feeling ignored. And then we're also expecting to hear from Mark Zuckerberg, the CEO of Meta, and the head of Instagram, Adam Mosseri. And both of them have previously testified in a similar case.
1: Yeah. Has Meta made any changes that appear to be in response to this wave of litigation?
0: Yeah, I forget the exact timeline, but somewhat recently came out with teen accounts, which were kind of stronger protections for teens on their platforms. And, you know, that obviously came amongst this wave of negative attention on Meta about how it treats young users on its platform and concern about what they could access. So that's been one feature that they have introduced. But already in opening statements, we've heard the state's attorney basically say that a lot of what Meta has done has been PR, or it hasn't really done as much as they say it does.
1: There's an irony here. The evidence being used to take Meta in court is research produced by its own employees on, you know, how the platform hooks its users. Meta needed to perform that research because it was trying to tweak the platform to make it more addictive.
0: Well, I think that is probably a core argument we'll see throughout the trial is, you know, on the one hand, the states would say that Meta studies its own platform to make it more addictive. On the other hand, I think Meta would say that we study our platform to figure out how to make it safer. So, you know, I do think there's a little bit of a chicken and the egg here, but it is a matter of what did they do with the information they had, and what was the delta between what they knew internally and what they shared publicly, and what was the intent of both?
1: Yeah, we probably haven't given a fair airing to Meta's defense here in opening arguments yesterday. What did they say?
0: Yeah, essentially in the opening statement, Meta's attorney basically said that the states were cherry picking information that, you know, there's actually more to the story about why they've made the decisions that they have. And they say that the state simply can't prove that it was knowingly misleading people about the risks on its platform, or that it knew about 13-year-olds who didn't have permission to be on the platform that it didn't remove, and talks about how it does remove a substantial number of users that it does find who are underage and not supposed to be there.
1: Meta is like the oldest and biggest when it comes to social media in the US, and I guess that makes it the biggest target for litigation. But it does kind of raise the question, you know, who might be next? Do we see evidence that other social media companies are doing anything to change their platform design or conduct to insulate themselves from lawsuits like this in the future?
0: Oh, absolutely. Meta is not the only company that's at risk here. You know, this lawsuit is going against Meta, but many of the other lawsuits that are part of this set of litigation in Oakland and the separate set that's going on in LA are against various companies, TikTok, Google's YouTube, Snap, which makes Snapchat. So, you know, all of these companies are already in the thick of it. And they all face kind of similar claims. That said, you know, their platforms all work a little bit differently. So they're going to have a little bit of different defenses. But at the same time, some of these issues are industry-wide.
1: Walk us through the remedies that the state's attorney generals would like if they prevail, above and beyond just straight payouts.
0: Yeah, so the attorneys general would like to see changes to how Meta uses its algorithm to keep young users coming back over and over, changes to certain features that it believes are really addictive for kids, like infinite scroll, these nighttime notifications. And they also want kind of a more robust level of age assurance to access the platform. They're not going as far as age verification, which is generally about, you know, might have to involve like checking an ID or doing a face scan. But they do want some way to check that the age assurance is working. That's from an independent third party.
1: Yeah. I've kind of a longer arc political question. I'm old enough that I can remember when every new tech company was like the darling of the political establishment here in California. You know, homegrown industry. Boy, are we proud of those kids in Silicon Valley who are minting multi-billion dollar companies. And social media was no exception. When did that relationship sour? When did Meta become so unpopular to Democratic politicians that state attorneys general would target it for a ruinous lawsuit like this?
0: Yeah, I mean, I think the first really big crack came in the wake of the 2016 election of Donald Trump. And obviously, you know, at that level, it was a little bit of a partisan thing still, but that was around when we found out about Cambridge Analytica, and there were all these hearings on the Hill about what happened there with, you know, Meta sharing certain user information with this political consulting firm that at the time, I think people felt contributed to Donald Trump's election win. And I think there was a lot of consternation about what Meta's role was in democracy. And then I think over time, they also got in the crosshairs of Republicans, especially during COVID, by how they chose to moderate, you know, health misinformation around COVID or vaccines. And that at times and in other cases was seen as censorship by Meta that was politically motivated. So I think at various points they've kind of run into these issues with various parts of the political spectrum. And over time, it's become a more of a bipartisan thing over issues like the kid safety stuff. Once whistleblowers came out with information about that, because that's really something that I think people across the political spectrum really care about.
1: it seems to me there's like a little bit of political incoherence in making the case that these platforms are, by their design, toxic to the mental health of their users, right? That they are addictive by design, that they are serving people content they didn't ask for that make them feel like rubbish at the end of the day, and in extreme cases may have led to suicides. And then say, you know, we'll be good with the payout and a slightly stronger age screening for users. The argument they're making in court would seem to be an argument for just like shutting these operations down.
0: Yeah, I mean, I think on some level, they have to be realistic about what they might be able to achieve here. But at the same time, I think a lot of the people who've been bringing these cases know, and they say that it's not enough just to win these lawsuits. They also want to pass legislation that will further restrict the industry. Because I think we've even seen already in the New Mexico case where there was already a verdict against Meta, that the judge felt he couldn't go quite as far as the state wanted him to because some of these issues are industry-wide, and he couldn't restrict something from Meta that he knew other players in the industry were still going to do and just put Meta at a competitive disadvantage.
1: Who's going to take the stand for Meta?
0: For Meta, I'm not quite sure yet, but I think they're going to have several experts. They're going to have, they did say they're going to bring in public health officials from some of these states to talk about how they were not consulted on these lawsuits, or how, you know, maybe the science is a little bit more mixed than the states would like to represent around the harm of their platforms, or, you know, the level to which social media contributes to harming people in their states. So they're going to have experts like that, as well as some of their own executives.
1: What about Meta employees, current and former? Are they all testifying for the states, or does anyone who's worked for Facebook have something good to say about it?
0: I'm sure there are who would and will testify for Meta. But we definitely know that we're going to have some former employees from Meta coming back to testify as whistleblowers and have testified in other cases and before Congress.
1: Assuming the states prevail in court, I assume Meta will exhaust every appeal it has available to it. How long until these trials get to a final resolution?
0: That's a complicated question because there's a lot of moving parts here. Just to step back a little bit from this particular trial, it's part of a larger set of what is called multi-district litigation, consolidating thousands of cases around the country from the AGs, school districts, individual plaintiffs. And the idea is that ultimately, after a few of the first, what are called bellwether cases go, and we get to see how juries decide them, the parties will likely do a universal settlement of the remainder of the claims. So it doesn't have to individually try thousands of cases. So that is likely to happen. But then for a case like this, yes, likely they will appeal if they lose. And I think we could see something like this go all the way up to the Supreme Court, potentially. So it could take quite a long time.
1: Do you have a sense of what has brought state Republican attorneys general on board with this? You know, kind of more fundamental to Republican politics that they don't love the government cracking down on businesses. And I think people on the left are predisposed to see tech moguls like media owner Mark Zuckerberg as kind of in the Trump coalition at this point in history. What's making someone like Kentucky Attorney General Russell Coleman join this suit?
0: Yeah, I think it's some of the things that I was mentioning before. I think, you know, there is this strain of Republican backlash to Meta and other tech companies revolving around concerns about censorship. There also, I think, is just a certain strain in the Republican Party that believes that they really need, that believes they, certain industries like this really do need to be reined in, and that the market just hasn't worked in this particular area. So I think that is something that we've seen increasingly over the years. And I think the tech industry has kind of gotten itself into this pickle where, you know, it's gotten kind of all sides really riled up against it on some level. And it has, it does have friends in high places, but it also has, you know, a lot of pushback from a lot of different areas.
1: All right. Lauren Feiner, how long do we expect the trial to run in Oakland?
0: Yeah, so it's likely to run at least 6 weeks. So we'll be here for a while. But yeah, there will be a lot riding on this case and a lot to watch.
1: Lauren Feiner, thanks very much for speaking to us.
0: Thanks for having me.
1: Lauren Feiner is senior policy reporter at The Verge, covering the landmark lawsuit brought by 29 state attorneys general against Meta, the parent company of Facebook and Instagram, over platform design that they say is ruinous to the mental health of young users. Probably be returning to that lawsuit a couple times over the course of the arguments. An initial estimate that was presented by the state's attorneys general in pretrial documents said they could be seeking as much as $1.4 trillion in damages. All right, that takes us to just before 7:54 in the morning. The show is Up Front. My name is Brian Edwards-Tiegert. Before we let you go, one more look at what's happening on the stage. Here's Richard Walensky.
2: Back just a few short years ago, despite the warning dystopias of Skynet in the Terminator films and HAL in 2001, most believed technology had the power to turn this planet into a utopia. The tech titans seemed so idealistic. Elon Musk and his electric cars, Jeff Bezos and the Washington Post, the optimism of Steve Jobs. But times have changed. How does the horror of monopoly capitalism engage with the sunniness of a brighter tomorrow? These are heavy questions which are subsumed inside the interpersonal power struggles that make up the bulk of the funny and profound world premiere play, ROI, Return on Investment, by Aaron Loeb, directed by Jonathan Mosconi, now a San Francisco Playhouse production at the Mosconi Center's Creativity Theater through September 5th. The Montrose Fund links investors with technology projects, and Mei Li, the protege of the fund's founder, Paul Montrose, thinks she's found her golden goose. It's a young biotech genius named Willa McGovern, who explains she's found the way to map individual genetic signs that point directly to cancer and Alzheimer's, and to then engineer genetic changes to cure both maladies. And Willa is the real deal. Over the course of the play, we follow the three over a period of months and years as they weave their own scenarios and objectives, sometimes in tandem, but often putting their own individual priorities first, which creates the kind of conflict that makes for thrilling theater. Anthony Fusco has a field day as the gadget and toy happy Paul. Sharon Shao gives her all as the idealistic and snarky May, and Lauren English plays it both ways as the enigmatic Willa. The three-person chemistry sparks laughs and sometimes shocks as they play off each other. Also mention should be made of the excellent set design, lighting, and sound. Issues involving ethics, late-stage capitalism, the power of the internet, the joy and horror of technology, its toys and surveillance mechanisms, all rise inside the show, usually yielding more questions than answers. There's always subtext behind the laughs. ROI turned sober in its last scenes, a common trait of comedies these days, and it's possible to argue with the resolution, but it's the best new comedy to emerge from the Bay Area since the pandemic and well worth seeing. ROI, Return on Investment, by Aaron Loeb, directed by Jonathan Mosconi, a San Francisco Playhouse production, plays at the Creativity Theater through September 5th. For more information, you can go to sfplayhouse.org. I'm Richard Walensky on Bay Area Theater for KPFA.
1: 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A big thanks to everyone who makes the show happen. Our producer, Kimya Akbari. Our engineer is Kirsten Thomas. My name is Brian Edwards Tiekert. Thanks as well to Max Pringle for the news headlines. Remember, if you're incarcerated and postal mail is your easiest way to reach out, you can send a letter to Upfront, KPFA, 1929 Martin Luther King Jr. Way, Berkeley, California, 94704. Stay up, stay tuned. Law and Disorder with Kat Brooks is coming your way in just over 2 minutes at 8:00.

0: visionary civil rights lawyer and founder of the Equal Justice Initiative, Brian Stevenson.
1: I continue to believe that the great evil of slavery in the United States wasn't the brutality and the violence, that was horrific, but it was the narrative we created to justify enslavement. The enduring evil of slavery was the narrative, because people who enslaved other people didn't think of themselves as immoral or indecent or unchristian. And how do you think of yourself as decent when you are pulling away a mother from her screaming children, knowing that mother will never see those children again? Well, you need a narrative. And so we created a false narrative in America where we said that black people are not as good as white people. Black people are less capable, less evolved, less human. And that narrative survived the Civil War. In fact, I often argue that the North won the Civil War, but the South won the narrative war.
0: Get learned only on KPFA.
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6: I want to be clear with you all that a new day has come. To San Francisco, to Oakland, to Baltimore, to Ferguson, to Atlanta, there is a movement sweeping this country, and we are not going to stop until you stop killing us.

0: billions in damages against the social media giant. They accuse Meta of knowingly addicting children to its platform and hiding that the evidence was harmful. More from Ira Spitzer.
1: This consortium of U.S. states has accused Meta of deliberately designing its platforms, Facebook and Instagram, in ways that are harmful to children and teenagers, and making those design choices despite knowing about the harms that their products would cause to those people. So we've seen kind of a groundswell of legal activity over the past couple years.
0: That's Ira Spitzer. President Trump says he's delaying the 50% U.S. tariffs on $20 billion worth of Canadian imports after the two countries reached a last-minute deal hours before the sanctions were to go into effect. More from Ben Thomas.
2: Less than 2 hours before he was set to impose 50% tariffs on $20 billion worth of Canadian imports, President Trump announced on social media that the U.S. and Canada have a deal, subject, he writes, to the finalization of documents. Trump's import taxes would have hit about 5% of what Canada ships to the U.S., including products ranging from hockey sticks to tongue depressors, and Canada had threatened to respond in kind. But those sanctions are now delayed, buying time for more negotiations and avoiding, for now, yet another strain in already tense relations between historic allies. Ben Thomas, Washington.
0: Ukrainian drones have targeted a major logistics center outside Moscow, setting it ablaze. The fire was still burning the following day. The attack is part of Ukraine's strategy to strike deep inside Russia, hitting military and industrial sites in an effort to damage Russia's war-making capacity. On Sunday, Ukraine's military launched drones from a sunflower field in southern Ukraine. The strikes aimed to pressure Russia into peace talks. Kyiv has increased drone and missile attacks this year, impacting Russian air defenses and morale. Health officials in the Democratic Republic of Congo say the Ebola outbreak in that country has reached 5,000 cases, as responders warn it's spreading at an unprecedented speed, outpacing efforts to slow it in one of the country's remotest regions. Congo's health ministry says the outbreak has so far recorded 5,021 cases, including nearly 2,400 deaths as of Sunday. It's raging in some of the most challenging conditions imaginable, fueled by insecurity, displacement, and intense population movements. The outbreak has infected and killed more people at a greater speed than any other outbreak in history. Many of California's most prominent Democratic leaders gathered Tuesday at the state's Democratic Party headquarters in Sacramento to oppose Prop 39. That's a ballot measure that would require voters to show identification at the polls. U.S. Senator Alex Padilla says President Trump's policies are hurting Americans, and that's why he's trying every trick to limit their voting rights.
3: Donald Trump is scared. That's why we're fighting Prop 39. Donald Trump knows that he and his party are going to pay the price in these midterm elections because not just voters, the American public is increasingly aware and increasingly hurting from his rampant corruption.
0: The proposed ballot measure is on the November ballot. It would mandate voters show a government-issued ID if they vote in person or provide the last four digits of a government-issued identification number when casting ballots by mail. Environmental groups are protesting the Trump administration's new proposal to repeal the roadless rule and open up 44 million acres of national forests to new roads, commercial logging, and mining. Suzanne Potter has more.
4: Forests are known to provide important wildlife habitat and play a role in filtering and storing water from snowmelt. John Sablocki from the nonprofit American Rivers says in California, the watersheds for the Inyo and Angeles National Forests alone provide drinking water for more than 4.5 million people.
5: In California, you've got 9,667 river miles that flow through inventory roadless areas, and it's over 1,100 watersheds, and there's 10.9 million people, more than a quarter of the state's population, that are getting their water from

0: those areas.
1: He adds that when roads are built, they increase sediment in rivers, raising the cost to treat that water while putting more pressure on utility bills for customers. The Shasta Trinity, Sequoia, and San Bernardino National Forests, which are popular for hunting and fishing, also include huge tracts of inventoried roadless areas. Federal officials say the rule is a one-size-fits-all restriction that has frustrated land managers. U.S. Secretary of Agriculture Brooke Rollins further claims the new roads would allow better access for crews to thin trees to reduce the risk of catastrophic wildfire. However, David Morick, also with American Rivers, says the fire risk actually goes up in that scenario.
0: The science shows that more roads equals more fire, and there are already exceptions and active management allowed on roadless areas, including for wildfire treatment.
1: Morick calls on the feds to reverse funding and job cuts made over the last 18 months so the agency can aggressively treat forests and improve their health and water quality. The USDA is taking public comment on the rescission of the 2001 roadless rule now through September 19th on regulations.gov. For California News Service, I'm Suzanne Potter.
2: San Francisco authorities said a body was retrieved from the bay near the Ferry Building on Sunday. City officials said firefighters searched the area and located a body in the water. Crews transported it to the department's fireboat station at Pier 22.5 along the Embarcadero. San Francisco police officers responded to the area and met with firefighters. An SFPD spokesperson said the person was declared dead at the scene, and the San Francisco Office of the Chief Medical Examiner took over the investigation. Authorities have not released the person's identity, age, or gender, or said how long the body may have been in the water. The circumstances surrounding the death are also under investigation. It was not immediately clear whether the discovery was connected to the July 14th sinking of the Volare. A cabin cruiser carrying 20 people near Alcatraz. 16 people survived, while 3 passengers died, with a 4th passenger missing and presumed dead. Those are the headlines. I'm Max Pringle.
3: The show is up front. My name is Brian Edwards Tiegert. If you have watched KGO TV here in the Bay Area any time in the past few months, you've probably seen them running ads that are lobbying their own audience to weigh in on a Federal Communications Commission's proceeding that could cost them their broadcast license. Well, this week, their parent company, Disney, sued the Trump FCC for starting an early review of all the broadcast licenses it holds, 8 in total, including KGO's. That is quite a political turnaround for a network that started the Trump sequel looking like more of a supplicant, settling a libel lawsuit from Donald Trump for $16 million just before he returned to office. Joining us to talk about it is Angelo Carosone. He is president and CEO of Media Matters. Thanks for speaking to us again.
4: Thanks for having me.
3: So set the table for us. What, like, procedurally is the FCC doing to Disney, and how much of a threat does it represent to Disney?
4: So what they're doing is, every broadcaster needs, if you use networks, either radio or network broadcast television, you need an FCC license. And you know, when you get those licenses, there's a very long period until they're up for renewal again. The renewals are not up until 2028, these current ones. What the FCC is doing is saying, actually, we are going to trigger a mechanism that allows for us to force early renewal. And so now you need to go back and essentially reapply for these licenses. And, you know, the FCC doesn't have the ability to directly, you know, engage with ABC, but Disney, its parent company, owns 8 of these broadcast licenses. And so that's what's happening here. The FCC is saying, you need to go back and reapply. We're putting these up for renewal way ahead of what the typical renewal date would. And the reason it's existential is because of the underlying part of the lawsuit, which is that they've made it clear that this is retaliatory. The FCC has made it clear. And so clearly it's almost like a setup, right? The fix is in. At least that's ABC and Disney's position, that this is a mechanism to take those licenses away from Disney.
3: Right, but you would sue over them taking the licenses away when they do it. Right now, they're suing over them starting the review early, which implies the early review is in and of itself a harm.
4: So this I can speak to very directly, because one of the things that's happening here is actually born out of case law that my organization, Media Matters, created, groundbreaking case law. We sued the FTC, which is the Federal Trade Commission, for engaging in an investigation of Media Matters, which we believed was retaliatory. And we went to court and we were able to demonstrate that it was. And we got new case law. It is, as you note, typically you wait until the official action has taken place and then you battle it out after that. Now, that would have all kinds of consequences for Disney, right? What one of the things that we did in our lawsuit with the FTC, which we just won, this case law is, you know, fairly new, maybe 2 months old at this point, was sort of get to what you just asked, which is that we showed that when there is retaliatory intent in these either investigations or these formal actions, you can avail yourself of rights early, you know, right at the beginning, in order to nip it in the bud. And it's because of what the court found in our case that even Disney cited in their lawsuit, which is that it's alarming when the government engages in retaliatory actions for the First Amendment. It's even more alarming when they do it when that focus is related to news gathering or information sort of production. And that's exactly what's at issue here. So as you know, it is a relatively new thing, but it's a new precedent in the Trump era.
3: Well, congratulations to you. How unusual is this kind of early license review that the FCC is subjecting ABC to?
4: That, I think, is the real reveal here. It's practically unprecedented in the modern era. The last time this happened was in the Nixon years, during post-Watergate. They went after a bunch of licenses, or tried to, triggered early renewal for licenses that were owned by the same company that owned the Washington Post, which broke the Watergate story. That is the parallel, the analog here. So it is extraordinarily unprecedented. And, you know, it's not just that it's unprecedented. We should note that they made it clear that the intention here was to affect the coverage of ABC from the outset. Chairman Carr's sort of position from the beginning, that he would use FCC licenses as leverage in order to sort of push coverage. And they made it, you know, when they didn't fire Kimmel, they were pretty clear, we can do this the easy way or the hard way. And the renewal process was the hard way.
3: Yeah. Walk us through the arc of Disney's relationship with Donald Trump, because this is really interesting. Right before he takes office for a second term, they settle what a lot of legal observers considered to be a BS lawsuit on pretty favorable terms. They gave Trump and an affiliated nonprofit $16 million to settle a libel claim over something on one of their shows. And then they did take Kimmel off the air. They just put him back when they got enormous backlash from their own audience. This was in response to a joke he made about the killing of right-wing firebrand Charlie Kirk. What caused Disney to find a spine?
4: So, I mean, I think there's two things. One, this, you know, when the FTC launched the investigation into Media Matters, that happened in April, May of 2025, so last year. So there was no vehicle, no precedent that you could sort of take off the shelf and say, hey, protect us against this. It took a full year for that to become a tool in the toolkit for First Amendment advocates. But with respect to Disney, you know, as you noted, they sort of took an initial default posture of capitulation. And so I think there's two things happening right now. One is that they finally internalized the lesson that capitulation does not protect you. It just invites the next demand. And that's exactly what has happened here, because as soon as they capitulated with that settlement, which is right before Trump was inaugurated, as you know, they started then going after Kimmel, right? It didn't protect them. It didn't change any of the posture. It just forced new demands. So one, they've come to terms with the reality that capitulating isn't going to insulate them, and it is a legitimate business case. Two, they now have a tool in the toolkit. They didn't have this tool in the toolkit when this first happened, and there weren't a lot of trailblazers. In theory, the biggest players, the ones with the deepest pockets, should be the ones at the vanguard protecting the First Amendment. So that's, I think, why it makes it all the more terrible that a lot of these big companies sort of took a default posture of capitulation, because they helped pave the way for the government, the Trump administration, these broader government pushes on the First Amendment. So that's the arc. And I think the third thing is the larger political climate. You know, it doesn't feel, you know, there's not as much wind behind the Trump administration's sails as it felt like it was last year. And I think that's part of the calculus. They're looking ahead to maybe a shift of some parts of the government to Democratic hands.
3: Yeah. Talk to us about the actual FCC proceeding. If a politicized FCC under Brett Carr were to prevail in court, complete its review, take away Disney's 8 broadcast licenses, who would be waiting to snap them up? Who would a politicized FCC want to give them to?
4: They would want to give them to either Sinclair Broadcasting or Nexstar right out of the gate. There are some other players too, Citadel or there's another group, Liberty, which owns a bunch of stations. But it'd probably be those two, Sinclair and Nexstar. They've been gobbling up stations. And in fact, they were tied in with the initial sort of wave of Kimmel being removed off the air last year. When Disney pulled Kimmel, it was partly in response to actions that Nexstar, which owns a lot of stations, and Sinclair, both of them are sort of conservative leaning, and Sinclair in particular. But what's more important is that they had business before the government. They were trying to make an acquisition of a bunch of other TV stations, and they were trying to curry favor. And so they came out and said, we're not going to cover Kimmel. They're affiliates of ABC. We're not going to broadcast them. And then Disney said, okay, well, we'll pull. So Disney's capitulation was in response to the Trump administration, but it was also in response to other players capitulating and tripping over themselves to curry favor with the Trump administration. So those are probably the favorite players to get it. Most likely Sinclair, from my perspective, they would be the first out of the gate. They love gobbling up stations. Their business model is to grow and expand their footprint. And every time some of these big stations come up, they try to either acquire them, and they would certainly want these licenses.
3: This is a complicated relationship we should untangle for a moment. Disney has ABC, which is a national production unit that makes national programs like ABC's news products and Jimmy Kimmel. It also owns a handful of stations that carry those, but most of the stations that carry Disney's TV programs are owned by other entities. That's who Nexstar, that's who Sinclair are, that's who is putting pressure on Disney to pull Jimmy Kimmel. But my understanding is because of the nature of their contract, Disney can kind of tell them, hey, you can only keep this off the air so long.
4: Yeah, that's exactly right. I mean, what they were doing was theater for the Trump administration. Contractually, business-wise, they didn't have very strong grounds to keep Kimmel off the air. What they were doing was, you know, like I said, currying favor with the Trump administration. It was performance. It was theater, and it was effective though, right? Because it did create one. They got favored status. That they were rewarded for that. Their deals were approved. But beyond that, it did help create additional pressure on Disney to say, yeah, we are going to, you know, temporarily take Kimmel off the air, which then meant it expanded beyond just the affiliates owned by Sinclair and by Nexstar.
3: So the kind of lesson from the early corporate capitulation to the Trump administration was that these really big companies, these conglomerates, have large regulatory attack surfaces for a politicized executive branch. That a company like Disney is going to be worrying about every merger deal they might have in front of the FCC, every license renewal, FTC, every license renewal they might have in front of the FCC, environmental regulation at Disneyland, and a host of other things. Have those concerns fallen away in the face of the lessons that you just outlined?
4: No, they're not. The reason we're talking about this, aside from it being unprecedented, but the reason why the lawsuit has triggered a larger discussion is because it is so unusual still. And that is because so many players with business before the Trump administration are still taking a posture of, let's just sand down the edges, give them most of what they want, capitulate if there are pressure or demands, because ultimately that, you know, relieving ourselves of any short-term pain or discomfort or retaliation from the government is either better for our immediate bottom line, or we just don't, you know, we don't want to deal with it. There are real consequences. I mean, part of the thing is the process is the punishment. You know, the retaliatory investigation into us was just at a very small level was existential. Just having to go through it was existential, let alone if we did not prevail. So I think that that's part of the calculus, but I really don't think that we've seen the sort of tidal shift yet. But I do think this Disney thing is significant because it is one of the big pushbacks that will ultimately hopefully help begin to turn the tide. But no, we're not there yet. The default posture is still to give them what they want.
3: Yeah, Disney also has a slightly bigger war chest for litigation than Media Matters for America.
4: They sure do.
3: if this goes to trial and then it goes to discovery as part of the trial, what information would you hope to get about how the FCC is operating under Brendan Carr?
4: So I think what's so extraordinary about this, and you know, just a little bit more experience, is that they're so open about it. They're so open about the retaliatory intent. And that's something we shouldn't lose sight of here. Certainly the FCC has this power, even though it's been unprecedented. They have this ability to trigger these renewals. There are lots of conditions that have to be met, but they have this authority. But the retaliatory intent is key. And Brendan Carr was pretty clear about that. What would come out, what I hope or could come out in the discovery process, if it got that far, is the calculus behind it, the pressure from the White House, the relations and communications with the White House. Certainly, you know, this is, you know, Brendan Carr has his own interests in how he operates, but there's an alignment there. There's a synergy. And being able to see what that synergy looks like, one layer underneath the hood, how it operates at a granular level, who is pushing, when they're pushing, the types of pressure points on Carr to act. We know certainly through other indicia, for example, with the DOJ, you know, Trump was sending messages to Pam Bondi, right? Who was the attorney general at the time to go after certain people. So, and that was just a small keyhole view. So there's certainly no reason to believe that this wasn't happening to some degree with either Trump or other White House officials. That's the kind of stuff that could come out in discovery. It's legally, it's actually very challenging because they have all kinds of protections to claim to hold it back. But there's a whole range of third parties, all these cast of characters that are maybe not officially part of the government, but are engaging. That was the case with the FTC. A lot of advisors, a lot of their communications with the chairman at the time were relevant in our case. And I have no doubt that there would be types of similar communications here because this has been part of a larger playbook. And part of the reason I keep going back to my experience was that these are not one-offs. There is this sort of concerted effort to, you know, use all the tools at the disposal of the government to not just punish enemies and retaliate against content and news and information that they don't like, but to get as much control, operational control going forward of these networks. And so it's not just ABC in a vacuum and me in a vacuum and others. This is part of a larger playbook. And I think that's the type of stuff that would come out in discovery.
3: So you've repeatedly referred to the precedent set by Media Matters' suit over its investigation by the Trump administration. How confident are you that precedent is on firm ground? Have they exhausted all appeals that they could make?
4: They have. I mean, it's funny. It was the third case. First, it started with states' attorney generals. Before Trump got back into office, there was some coordination between Stephen Miller and this is not my opinion. This is one of the rulings that came out the Texas Attorney General Ken Paxton, Andrew Bailey, who was the Missouri Attorney General now at the time, now the Deputy Director of the FBI, when we had actually sued them and gotten new case law created first to stop those investigations. Then when Trump came into office, and right after we secured an appellate court victory at the Second Circuit, then this FTC investigation started. And when the courts were ruling on this, so there are many lower court rulings on this. There are two appellate court rulings so far about this type of retaliatory action. Obviously, in this era, especially with the way the courts are, you know how this goes. Things can always change. But I think the one thing that I found revealing was that, you know, on the second round when we were before the appellate court with the FTC, because we went to the appeals court twice, it was the FTC that ultimately said, you know what, we're just going to take a pass on this one. We'll walk it back now. We'll stop. And that's partly because they didn't want to trigger the next phase of discovery, because they realized that potential fallout and cascading consequences to reinforce the case law and expand it even more than it already is. So I hope it's on solid ground. It seems necessary and important. Others have already been applying it and using it. This is not the first time it's been used. I think it's been used in about 30 major cases of retaliation so far in the Trump era. This can always get overturned. We are in an era where the courts are taking some extraordinary actions.
3: Media Matters is an organization that was set up to critique right-wing bias in media coverage, to take swings at the big corporate media conglomerates when they fall down on their job. Do you feel a little odd about rooting for Disney right now?
4: I do. I mean, look, I don't feel odd about the player. There's still strange bedfellows all over the place. But I don't feel odd because it's a basic First Amendment principle. And that's the key here, is to recognize that capitulation just invites the next demands. And that, you know, we have to sort of stand as a larger community, independent of those critiques and perspectives, because actually something much bigger is at stake here, which is the First Amendment grounds that we all rely on.
3: All right. Angelo Carosone, we'll leave it there. Thank you so much.
4: Thank you.
3: Angelo Carosone is president and CEO of Media Matters. We're going to stay in the courts in the second half of our program. We will be going into the massive trial that is seeking more than $1 trillion in damages from Meta, the parent company of Facebook, Instagram, and several other social media properties. We'll be speaking to Lauren Feiner, who's been covering the trial in Oakland for The Verge. Before we do, a quick look at what's happening on the stage this weekend. Here's Richard Belinsky.
5: Over the course of his career, Tennessee Williams wrote 30 full-length plays and a host of one-acts. Yet looking at the list of plays produced by local and regional theaters, you'd think he only wrote The Glass Menagerie and maybe A Streetcar Named Desire. While it's true there was a fall-off in quality after 1965, and some of the early works were sketchy, there's still quite a roster of plays that hardly ever get revived outside of New York. So it's kind of a gift that Orpheus Descending is now playing at Oakland Theater Project through August 23rd. The play is a curious and confusing history. A rewrite of one of Williams' early plays, Battle of Angels, Orpheus Descending opened on Broadway in 1957 in the midst of Williams' most creative period. It received mixed to negative reviews and closed quickly, later becoming a Brando film titled The Fugitive Kind, which had no relationship to an early work with the same name, and was later revived on Broadway in 1989 with Vanessa Redgrave. Orpheus Descending opens in a dry goods store in a small white town in the South in the 1950s when Val, a drifter whose car is broken down, comes into the Emporium and throws everyone in the town into turmoil, particularly Lady, wife of the store's ill-tempered invalid owner. A romance, doomed of course, ensues. We do have to wait a bit to meet them after a long expository duet from two lesser characters that Williams should have cut 70 years ago. Orpheus Descending is, as one critic noted for a recent revival, pure over-the-top Southern Gothic, verging on fantasy and brain-rattling hysteria. It's both Williams at his best and at his most histrionic. This production, directed by Will Detlefsen, shows the play at its best through some of the actors, particularly Natalie Pasquinelli as Carol and Lisa Ramirez in the role of Lady. But we never understand Val's attraction to Lady, and the play suffers from the theater's configuration, forcing actors to shout from across the horizontal space, turning the play often into a one-note yelling spree. And some directorial choices that sounded good in theory just don't work. But in a world of half-baked world premieres and undeserved Pulitzers, any Tennessee Williams is a treat, and when this production works, and it does work here and there, and when Williams is on a roll, it's theater as it's meant to be seen. Orpheus Descending plays at Oakland Theater Project through August 23rd. For more information, you can go to oaklandtheaterproject.org. I'm Richard Walensky on Bay Area Theater for KPFA.
3: The show is Up Front. My name is Brian Edwards-Tieker. Coming up in the second half of our program, a landmark trial against social media giant Meta in an Oakland federal courtroom. We'll speak to Lauren Feiner, senior policy reporter at The Verge, who's covering a case in which a collection of state attorneys general are seeking what could be more than $1 trillion in damage for deceptive marketing and addictive platform design. That's coming up next.
6: Environmental activist, author, and former executive director of Greenpeace USA, Annie Leonard, on protesting.
7: Once your basic needs are met, it's three things that most contribute to a deep sense of satisfaction and meaning in life. One is having a sense of purpose beyond yourself in life, having a sense of meaning. Two is the act of working with others towards shared goals. It could be a sports team, could be a PTA, it could be an activist group. And the third is a strong network, a strong social fabric, a network of community and friends. And the awesome thing here is that fighting for our democracy, fighting for our planet, fighting for racial justice gives you all of those things. So how fortunate for us that the very things we need to do to get our country back on the path of the promise of a multiracial democracy are also the very things that make us happy and give life meaning.
6: Get learned only on KPFA.
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3: The show is Up Front. My name is Brian Edwards-Tiekert. As you just heard in the news headlines, a ginormous, potentially era-defining lawsuit kicked off in a federal courtroom in Oakland yesterday. This is from a collection of state attorneys general who are suing Meta, the parent company of Facebook and Instagram. The damages the states are seeking could run in excess of $1 trillion, a sum so large it's invoking comparisons to the wave of lawsuits against tobacco companies a quarter century ago. We're joined now by one of the reporters who has been covering the proceedings, which are being webcast in audio only format because not every reporter who's interested can squeeze into the courtroom in Oakland. Lauren Feiner is senior policy reporter at The Verge. Thanks for speaking to us again.
9: Thanks for having me.
3: Walk us through the core claim from the states here. What are they suing Meta for?
9: Yeah, so there are two key parts of this particular lawsuit. The first part comes under the state's consumer protection laws and is about Meta allegedly misleading consumers about the safety of its platform. So basically, they've pulled out several statements from executives that they say where the executives claimed that their platforms are safe for teens and young users, that they say were misleading because at the same time that these statements were being said, Meta had internal research documenting the harm of its platforms onto users. So that's one part of the claim. And the second part is about a law, a federal law known as the Children's Online Privacy Protection Act, or COPPA. And this protects children's privacy online. And the states are basically saying that Meta knew that it had kids under 13 on its platform that it didn't remove, which is illegal under COPPA.
3: The specific harms, the ones that the states claim Facebook was being deceptive about, what are they?
9: Yeah, so the harms they're talking about are basically the way that Meta has designed its apps, Instagram and Facebook, to keep teens and also really all users coming back to the platform over and over, even when, you know, potentially they don't really want to. So things like infinite scroll or notifications throughout the day and night, and the way that its algorithm recommends certain content to users.
3: So the specifically design features that create addictive patterns in users.
9: Exactly. And that's a really key distinction, is that the attorneys general say they're going after design features and not content that's on the platform, because that's a big way that tech companies like Meta have been able to avoid a lot of legal accountability in the past, because they can simply say, we are not responsible for content other users post, and also speech is protected under the First Amendment.
3: Yeah, they have a really big shield in the form of something called Section 230 of the Communications Decency Act. It's a foundational piece of law to the emergence of the internet as we know it. It gives online platforms broad immunity for content that users put on those platforms, a kind of immunity that, like, someone publishing a newspaper or putting a TV broadcast on the air doesn't enjoy. This gets around it, and this is really interesting. This lawsuit completely circumvents that protection by looking at how the platforms are designed rather than what content they wind up delivering.
9: Yeah. So that's been a really important feature of not only this lawsuit, but other lawsuits that you might have heard of that Meta and other tech companies have been having to face over the past year, and probably in at least the year to come, if not more. So a lot of these attorneys general, individual plaintiffs, school districts that we'll see bring cases next year have realized that one way they can go after tech platforms is by going after their design features directly, choices that the companies chose to make in how their platforms are going to work, how they're going to keep users on, rather than the decisions they make around content. And that they took the gamble that that could potentially circumvent this legal shield that's protected tech for a long time.
3: What kind of witnesses do the states have teed up for the trial?
9: Yeah, so the first witness who took the stand yesterday was Arturo Bejar. He was a former senior employee at Meta who had a couple of different stints at the company and worked on safety issues there. He talked about escalating issues and, you know, potential harms on Instagram to leadership and feeling ignored. And then we're also expecting to hear from Mark Zuckerberg, the CEO of Meta, and the head of Instagram, Adam Mosseri. And both of them have previously testified in a similar case.
3: Yeah. Has Meta made any changes that appear to be in response to this wave of litigation?
9: Yeah, I forget the exact timeline, but somewhat recently came out with teen accounts, which were kind of stronger protections for teens on their platforms. And, you know, that obviously came amongst this wave of negative attention on Meta about how it treats young users on its platform and concern about what they could access. So that's been one feature that they have introduced. But already in opening statements, we've heard the state's attorney basically say that a lot of what Meta has done has been PR, or it hasn't really done as much as they say it does.
3: Yeah. There's an irony here. The evidence being used to take Meta in court is research produced by its own employees on, you know, how the platform hooks its users. Meta needed to perform that research because it was trying to tweak the platform to make it more addictive.
9: Well, I think that is probably a core argument we'll see throughout the trial is, you know, on the one hand, the states would say that Meta studies its own platform to make it more addictive. On the other hand, I think Meta would say that we study our platform to figure out how to make it safer. So, you know, I do think there's a little bit of a chicken and the egg here, but it is a matter of what did they do with the information they had, and what was the delta between what they knew internally and what they shared publicly, and what was the intent of both?
3: Yeah, we probably haven't given a fair airing to Meta's defense here in opening arguments yesterday. What did they say?
9: Yeah, essentially in the opening statement, Meta's attorney basically said that the states were cherry picking information that, you know, there's actually more to the story about why they've made the decisions that they have. And they say that the state simply can't prove that it was knowingly misleading people about the risks on its platform, or that it knew about 13-year-olds who didn't have permission to be on the platform that it didn't remove, and talks about how it does remove a substantial number of users that it does find who are underage and not supposed to be there.
3: Meta is like the oldest and biggest when it comes to social media in the U.S., and I guess that makes it the biggest target for litigation. But it does kind of raise the question, you know, who might be next? Do we see evidence that other social media companies are doing anything to change their platform design or conduct to insulate themselves from lawsuits like this in the future?
9: Oh, absolutely. Meta is not the only company that's at risk here. You know, this lawsuit is going against Meta, but many of the other lawsuits that are part of this set of litigation in Oakland and the separate set that's going on in LA are against various companies, TikTok, Google's YouTube, Snap, which makes Snapchat. So, you know, all of these companies are already in the thick of it, and they all face kind of similar claims. That said, you know, their platforms all work a little bit differently, so they're going to have a little bit of different defenses, but at the same time, some of these issues are industry-wide.
3: Walk us through the remedies that the state's attorney generals would like if they prevail, above and beyond just straight payouts.
9: Yeah. So the attorneys general would like to see changes to how Meta uses its algorithm to keep young users coming back over and over, changes to certain features that it believes are really addictive for kids, like infinite scroll, these nighttime notifications. And they also want kind of a more robust level of age assurance to access the platform. They're not going as far as age verification, which is generally about, you know, might have to involve like checking an ID or doing a face scan. But they do want some way to check that the age assurance is working that's from an independent third party.
3: Yeah. I have kind of a longer arc political question. I'm old enough that I can remember when every new tech company was like the darling of the political establishment here in California. You know, homegrown industry. Boy, are we proud of those kids in Silicon Valley who are minting multi-billion dollar companies. And social media was no exception. When did that relationship sour? When did Meta become so unpopular to Democratic politicians that state attorneys general would target it for a ruinous lawsuit like this?
9: Yeah, I mean, I think the first really big crack came in the wake of the 2016 election of Donald Trump. And obviously, you know, at that level, it was a little bit of a partisan thing still, but that was around when we found out about Cambridge Analytica, and there were all these hearings on the Hill about what happened there with, you know, Meta sharing certain user information with this political consulting firm that at the time, I think people felt contributed to Donald Trump's election win. And I think there was a lot of consternation about what Meta's role was in democracy. And then I think over time, they also got in the crosshairs of Republicans, especially during COVID, by how they chose to moderate, you know, health misinformation around COVID or vaccines. And that at times and in other cases was seen as censorship by Meta that was politically motivated. So I think at various points they've kind of run into these issues with various parts of the political spectrum, and over time it's become a more of a bipartisan thing over issues like the kids' safety stuff, once whistleblowers came out with information about that, because that's really something that I think people across the political spectrum really care about.
3: It seems to me there's like a little bit of political incoherence in making the case that these platforms are, by their design, toxic to the mental health of their users, right? That they are addictive by design, that they are serving people content they didn't ask for that make them feel like rubbish at the end of the day, and in extreme cases may have led to suicides. And then say, you know, we'll be good with the payout and a slightly stronger age screening for users. The argument they're making in court would seem to be an argument for just like shutting these operations down.
9: Yeah, I mean, I think on some level, they have to be realistic about what they might be able to achieve here. But at the same time, I think a lot of the people who've been bringing these cases know, and they say that it's not enough just to win these lawsuits. They also want to pass legislation that will further restrict the industry. Because I think we've even seen already in the New Mexico case, where there was already a verdict against Meta, that the judge felt he couldn't go quite as far as the state wanted him to because some of these issues are industry-wide, and he couldn't restrict something from Meta that he knew other players in the industry were still going to do and just put Meta at a competitive disadvantage.
3: Who's going to take the stand for Meta?
9: For Meta, I'm not quite sure yet, but I think they're going to have several experts. They're going to have, they did say they're going to bring in public health officials from some of these states to talk about how they were not consulted on these lawsuits, or how, you know, maybe the science is a little bit more mixed than the states would like to represent around the harm of their platforms, or, you know, the level to which social media contributes to harming people in their states. So they're going to have experts like that, as well as some of their own executives.
3: What about Meta employees, current and former? Are they all testifying for the states, or does anyone who's worked for Facebook have something good to say about it?
9: I'm sure there are who would and will testify for Meta. But we definitely know that we're going to have some former employees from Meta coming back to testify as whistleblowers, and have testified in other cases and before Congress.
3: Assuming the states prevail in court, I assume Meta will exhaust every appeal it has available to it. How long until these trials get to a final resolution?
9: That's a complicated question, because there's a lot of moving parts here. Just to step back a little bit from this particular trial, it's part of a larger set of what is called multi-district litigation, consolidating thousands of cases around the country from the AGs, school districts, individual plaintiffs. And the idea is that ultimately, after a few of the first what are called bellwether cases go, and we get to see how juries decide them, the parties will likely do a universal settlement of the remainder of the claims. So it doesn't have to individually try thousands of cases. So that is likely to happen. But then for a case like this, yes, likely they will appeal if they lose. And I think we could see something like this go all the way up to the Supreme Court potentially. So it could take quite a long time.
3: Do you have a sense of what has brought state Republican attorneys general on board with this? You know, kind of more fundamental to Republican politics that they don't love the government cracking down on businesses. And I think people on the left are predisposed to see tech moguls like media owner Mark Zuckerberg as kind of in the Trump coalition at this point in history. What's making someone like Kentucky Attorney General Russell Coleman join this suit?
9: Yeah, I think it's some of the things that I was mentioning before. I think, you know, there is this strain of Republican backlash to Meta and other tech companies revolving around concerns about censorship. There also, I think, is just a certain strain in the Republican Party that believes that they really need, certain industries like this really do need to be reined in, and that the market just hasn't worked in this particular area. So I think that is something that we've seen increasingly over the years. And I think the tech industry has kind of gotten itself into this pickle where, you know, it's gotten kind of all sides really riled up against it on some level. And it has, it does have friends in high places, but it also has, you know, a lot of pushback from a lot of different areas.
3: All right. Lauren Feiner, how long do we expect the trial to run in Oakland?
9: Yeah, so it's likely to run at least 6 weeks. So we'll be here for a while. But yeah, there will be a lot riding on this case and a lot to watch.
3: Lauren Feiner, thanks very much for speaking to us.
9: Thanks for having me.
3: Lauren Feiner is senior policy reporter at The Verge, covering the landmark lawsuit brought by 29 state attorneys general against Meta, the parent company of Facebook and Instagram, over platform design that they say is ruinous to the mental health of young users. Probably be returning to that lawsuit a couple times over the course of the arguments. An initial estimate that was presented by the state's attorneys general in pretrial documents said they could be seeking as much as $1.4 trillion in damages. Before we let you go, one more look at what's happening on the stage. Here's Richard Walensky.
5: Back just a few short years ago, despite the warning dystopias of Skynet in the Terminator films and HAL in 2001, most believed technology had the power to turn this planet into a utopia. The tech titans seemed so idealistic. Elon Musk in his electric cars, Jeff Bezos in the Washington Post, the optimism of Steve Jobs. But times have changed. How does the horror of monopoly capitalism engage with the sunniness of a brighter tomorrow? These are heavy questions which are subsumed inside the interpersonal power struggles that make up the bulk of the funny and profound world premiere play, ROI, Return on Investment, by Aaron Loeb, directed by Jonathan Moscone, now a San Francisco Playhouse production at the Moscone Center's Creativity Theater through September 5th. The Montrose Fund links investors with technology projects, and May Lee, the protege of the fund's founder, Paul Montrose, thinks she's found her golden goose. It's a young biotech genius named Willa McGovern who explains she's found the way to map individual genetic signs that point directly to cancer and Alzheimer's, and to then engineer genetic changes to cure both maladies. And Willa is the real deal. Over the course of the play, we follow the three over a period of months and years as they weave their own scenarios and objectives, sometimes in tandem, but often putting their own individual priorities first, which creates the kind of conflict that makes for thrilling theater. Anthony Fusco has a field day as the gadget and toy happy Paul. Sharon Shao gives her all as the idealistic and snarky May, and Lauren English plays it both ways as the enigmatic Willa. The three-person chemistry sparks laughs and sometimes shocks as they play off each other. Also mention should be made of the excellent set design, lighting, and sound. Issues involving ethics, late-stage capitalism, the power of the internet, the joy and horror of technology, its toys and surveillance mechanisms, all rise inside the show, usually yielding more questions than answers. There's always subtext behind the laughs. ROI turns sober in its last scenes, a common trait of comedies these days, and it's possible to argue with the resolution. but it's the best new comedy to emerge from the Bay Area since the pandemic and well worth seeing. ROI, Return on Investment, by Aaron Loeb, directed by Jonathan Mosconi, a San Francisco Playhouse production, plays at the Creativity Theater through September 5th. For more information, you can go to sfplayhouse.org. I'm Richard Walensky on Bay Area Theater for KPFA.
3: 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A big thanks to everyone who makes the show happen. Our producer, Kimya Akbari. Our engineer is Kirsten Thomas. My name is Brian Edwards Tiekert. Thanks as well to Max Pringle for the news headlines. Remember, if you're incarcerated and postal mail is your easiest way to reach out, you can send a letter to Upfront, KPFA, 1929 Martin Luther King Jr. Way, Berkeley, California, 94704. Stay up, stay tuned.
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12: 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First up, you'll hear Jeremy and C speak about the upcoming G20 financial track gathering of finance ministers and central bankers happening in Asheville at the end of August this year. We speak about the G20, neoliberalism, and some of the organizing happening locally. More info is available at avlg20.noblogs.org. Then you'll hear a segment from the June 2026 episode number 103 of Bad News, Angry Voices from Around the World from the A Radio Network. In this audio, members of Chernolucnia from Ljubljana, Slovenia, speak with participants in the autonomous squatted neighborhood of Athens known as Prosvigika, a name which translates to refugee. The audio was recorded on May 28th. The situation has absolutely shifted in some ways, and you can find more information and updates at saveprosvigika.gr/index.php/en, or there's a link in our show notes to get to the English version. According to a statement, for instance, as far as updates from June 24th, that can be found on that website, the Hunger Strikers Aristoteles Chantzis and Suzanne Domanie had suspended their hunger strikes following municipal statements in line with movement demands. You can check the materials page on that website that I listed for statements, photos, audios, and documentaries about the community for more information. And just a couple of quick announcements. A comrade sent some fundraising links for mutual aid, particularly for undocumented community members and folks at the Colville Tribal Res north of Spokane, Washington, where the damage from the extensive fires have been pretty intense. You can check our show notes for those links. And a final announcement, CAMS, or Communities Against Mass Surveillance, which is a group that was mentioned in this interview by Jeremy, as well as had a participant in last week's episode about surveillance. CAMS is doing a week of action and education against mass surveillance alongside the nationwide DFLOC week of action from August 16th through 22nd. You can check our show notes for that local schedule of events here in Asheville, and I'm sure just checking social media for the DFLOC week, where it shows up where you're at, will be sufficient for finding out more where you're at. How would you care to introduce yourselves for the audience with any names, pronouns, affiliations, or location that would be helpful for the listeners?
13: I'm going with C. As for affiliations, I don't know if I have any. Pronouns are she and her.
14: Hey, I'm Jeremy. My pronouns are he and they, and we're with a group of folks who got together to just do some community education around the G20 when we heard that it was coming to Asheville. I know that speaking for myself, I knew that the G20 was bad, and I knew that these financial summits are bad. But if you ask me exactly why, I don't think I could have really explained it. And so I wanted to try to learn as much as I could to spread that analysis to the community.
15: And I'm happy that we can go on this journey of discovery with you, because I know you've been doing a lot of research, the both of you, into this. So what even is G20, or the G8 for that matter? What does an organization like that do? And why are anarchists and others who are interested in international solidarity, ecological issues, and class warfare concerned about groups like the G20?
14: So the G20 is a summit of global financial leadership to plan global economic policy. And basically, it's a meeting of elites to talk about

0: liberalization of Russia after the fall of the Soviet Union. And then Russia was kicked out again in 2014 and it went back to the G7. And I think that anarchists and anti-authoritarians and people who are in solidarity with working classes all over the world pay attention to these summits, because this is really where they plan how they're going to set policies that are used to control populations, to extract wealth, to oppress the working class people, and kind of prevent international solidarity. And I think that it is a time when we should be thinking about how we can rebuild international solidarity between working class people to fight what these capitalists are doing.
1: If the G20 is like sort of based off a reform of the G7 or the G8, and it includes countries that I'm sure were like former colonies, does that reform reflect a sort of democratization of global finance or of these decisions that have an impact on such a large proportion of the world? Was this an opening of the gates to the rooms where decisions are made?
2: So it was intended as a neoliberal reform to do that, but that is not the case. What it really just does is reinforce austerity measures. The G20 does encompass over 80% of population, GDP, as well as pollution in the world, but this is that just trying to force austerity measures on the global south with the help of the IMF and World Bank, which are also invited to the finance ministers and bank governors summits that we're going to see in Asheville. So it doesn't really do this. It was trying to say that it was more democratized, but Africa is put in as just the entire continent in the African Union. There was one African country that was in it, which was South Africa. They hosted last year's G20, but they've been excluded this year due to, I think I have the quote here, Trump basically saying, quote, "To put it more bluntly, the South African ANC are killing white people and randomly allowing their farms to be taken from them." He and Rubio have also stated that they are, quote, "sheltering Hamas sympathizers." It is just a racist rhetoric trying to make false claims about white genocide and everything. So it's still an incredibly racist and elitist forum.
1: Yeah, and I guess there's probably an element there because South Africa, as a former apartheid state, stood up and made statements to the international court and the international community more widely decrying the genocide in Gaza, as well as the ongoing apartheid in Israel. So that's besides just the white genocide claims of certain Afrikaners and like the white supremacist movement. I guess that's probably the other element of it. So it seems like a lot of the wheels are being turned and strings are getting pulled still by some of the same actors that have always pulled the strings.
2: Absolutely.
1: So, yeah, you mentioned that Asheville is going to be hosting finance ministers. What is the is it called the financial track? What is the upcoming event in Asheville? And why was this fair city chosen to host a gaggle of central bank ghouls?
0: Yeah, I would actually let me add a clarification also to the last question. When we think of the G20 as a sort of a reform to the G7 system, which still exists, we have to be clear about who it was a reform for. So giving these other countries a seat at the table was not an effort to give the working class or the people of those countries a seat at the table. The thing that happened in the 90s was that the policies set under the direction of the G7 system destroyed a bunch of economies. They created a bunch of financial crises, the Mexican peso crisis. They instigated the fall of the Soviet Union, as well as a follow-up crisis of the Russian financial system afterwards, and the Asian financial crisis. And where they screwed up was they basically caused a lot of damage to a lot of rich people all over the world. And so this is giving the rich people of those countries a seat at the table, the financial leadership of those countries a seat at the table. And that's kind of what the G20 is about. And so, yeah, the G20 finance track is actually how it started. So the original G20 summit was first held back in 1999, and it was literally held a month after the Battle of Seattle resulted in an early end to the WTO summit in Washington. And it wasn't the political leader summit didn't start until 2008 under the Bush administration. And this year, the Leaders Summit is happening in Miami in December. And the Leaders Summit started in response

0: to the housing bubble that was popping, and the G20 came to a consensus at that summit in 2008 to reaffirm neoliberal principles and to bail out the bankers. And this, of course, resulted in the Great Recession. And C, would you like to talk about why it's being held here?
1: Yeah, I can chime in on that.
0: Thanks.
1: So typically the process for choosing cities involves cities or regions volunteering or putting up offers. This did not apparently happen here from some people who asked the city of Asheville if they did that. So this was a place that was told by the federal government that they would be hosting the region. And the rationale that the government has given is to highlight resiliency post-Hurricane Helene. At the time of this announcement, I believe, and correct me if I'm wrong, the federal administration was withholding over $170 million in FEMA funds for recovery. But it's basically just them trying to say, look, we can choose a place that was poster child of climate change causing crises and say it's not that bad. Don't know exactly what convinced the Asheville government to agree, other than maybe they've just been told. Around the same time, they got more funding for a real-time intelligence center. It can also be the tourism industry. That is more in the realm of speculation, though, but it is definitely coming with an increase in surveillance from that more federal trend.
2: So you mentioned the withholding of FEMA funding. There was a decision after Hurricane Helene, or not just because of Hurricane Helene, I'm sure, but like after the election and with the new Trump administration and when they took office in 2025, that FEMA would be restructured so that redistribution of emergency aid after a natural disaster, for instance, would go through the White House and be at the discretion of the Oval Office. So I wonder, like, does that kind of fall in line with the model of neoliberalism that's being promoted by the G20? And I wonder if you could say, if you have the numbers or the experience that you want to speak to, how the recovery in this region has been since the storm. Like, is it a poster child for a success story?
0: Yeah, I think that's a good question, and I think it's sort of funny because they announced that. Okay, here, I'm just going to read a quote. I want to read a quote from, this is what the Treasury Secretary Bessent stated. He said, "I am proud to spotlight that the United States will host the G20 Finance Ministers Summit and Central Bank Governors in Asheville, North Carolina. The selection of historic Asheville reflects the Trump administration's commitment to the revitalization and resilience of Western North Carolina, which continues to rebuild after the devastating impact of Hurricane Helene." And that's what a lot of people in the community are obviously very upset by, this because we, you know, got little to nothing from the federal government. The government at every level was extremely unhelpful. Everybody here knows that it was people, it was their neighbors, it was community groups that have done the recovery. And I don't have the numbers in front of me, but we still have a ton of newly unhoused people that are a result of Hurricane Helene. It hasn't gone well by any measure. And so it's sort of a slap in the face to tell people that this is about Helene recovery. But when you consider what neoliberalism is all about and what they are promoting at this summit, it sort of is perfect for them, because it shows, it is a demonstration that these elites can come to this beautiful tourist mountain town and have a retreat, have a nice weekend where they can have their meetings, despite the fact that they did nothing to help us. And despite the fact that there are still so many poor and working class people who are struggling here, so many unhoused people, and they will, at least they assume, still get to have their nice vacation here.
2: Yeah. And besides, like, people being made newly homeless, also there was a destruction of a good portion of the a percentage of the housing stock around Western North Carolina was destroyed by this. That in and of itself will increase the cost of living and the cost of the market cost of rents, as well as purchasing for purchasing housing afterwards. If there's less available, the market will increase the costs. And to be fair, too, it's not just the Trump administration. The Hurricane Helene hit during the election period, but it was still the Biden administration up until the top of the year. So there were a few months left under Biden's administration, too, where the recovery was super slow in the region, right?
0: Yeah, that's a good point. This is certainly this formation and this neoliberal ideology is certainly bipartisan and has maintained a continuity between all the administrations of this country. And I also want to add a quote here from the president of the much hated Tourism Development Authority. They are, well, this isn't a quote. This is a projection from the Tourism Development Authority that there will be approximately 500 attendees and that it will generate $1.5 to $2 million in direct spending, and that this is somehow good news for people here. And it's going to be held at a luxury resort, the Grove Park Inn. And who is this going to benefit? This is going to benefit a small handful of rich people in the tourism sector. It is not going to benefit the people of the area in general.
3: This is the Final Straw Radio on the Pacifica Network, and you're hearing our interview with folks doing public education around the G20 in the run-up to the August 28th through September 1st of 2026 invasion of Asheville by the G20 finance track.
2: I guess since the term neoliberalism was used, and you know, like you've talked about some of the institutions globally that like bringing up the Bretton Woods Agreement, and people like maybe familiar with the three organizations that really are the powerhouses of that period, which are still in existence, at least the World Bank, the IMF, and the WTO, which acts as a court. What is like the term neoliberalism gets bandied about? And so I wonder if you could talk a bit about how what you're saying is going to be the impact, the economic impact on, you know, the local community, how that like what are the values behind neoliberalism? And what, how has it like played out to perform in real world settings?
0: Yeah, it is a term that I think is widely misunderstood and can kind of just stand in for a lot of things we don't like, which is not a helpful way to use words. So I think it can be summed up with, there was a title of a book called Freedom for Capital, Not for People. I think that accurately sums up the political program of neoliberalism. So it's often referred to as free market fundamentalism. This is the idea that capital needs to flow, that financial speculation is a good thing, that deregulation is a good thing, that austerity measures are good for the economy, that governments should not be spending money to help their populations. They should be spending money to support businesses. And the way that the IMF and the World Bank have played into this system is that the, you know, these institutions reside in the US, the center of empire, and financial speculation has been used to create financial crises in other countries. Often these are other countries who are perhaps not as open to US investment and US interests as the businesses and our capitalists in this country would like. So first, you destroy a country's economy and create a financial crisis. And then the International Monetary Fund and the World Bank can dangle aid money to bail out the bankers and the governments of those countries in exchange for implementing neoliberal economic policy reforms or structural adjustment reforms, which involve implementing austerity measures. It involves deregulating markets, selling off nationally held assets, oftentimes to U.S. business interests, and, you know, making the world free for U.S. capital.
2: And the countries that are participating in this, it's not like they started on an equal footing with, you know, setting up this organization and the rules that it imposes, right? So oftentimes, like, setting it up where there's, I've heard people talk about neocolonialism as a way of describing the post-colonial, post-1950s wave of recapturing by first world capital or by global north capital of the economies and the institutions and resources held within the industrializing or formerly colonized parts of the world. Is that like a fair assessment?
0: Yeah, and I think the two are very much connected.
2: Could you all talk a little bit about what resistance to G20 summits has looked like historically or in recent years, and what you know about what's planned in Asheville or later this year in Miami?
1: Yeah, most of the resistance that is like super well documented, at least as resistance to summits goes, is for the leaders summit, like the one that is happening in Miami. It's worth noting, as I believe there was another Final Straw episode about this a while ago, these are national special security events. They bring in police and law enforcement officers and agencies from all over the country, spearheaded by the FBI and the Secret Service. I believe that there are several where I saw the number 18,000 police flowing into town for those larger ones. Some large examples of resistance have been Hamburg, Germany, Pittsburgh, Pennsylvania, and Toronto, Canada, where there were mass movements against these summits. These often did manage to disrupt, not in a quite Battle of Seattle way, but in a very significant way. All of these summits, regardless of whether they're the massive leader summit or like we have here in Asheville, the finance track, are going to come with increased repression and increased surveillance. We are already seeing this in Asheville with the development of the Real-Time Intelligence Center, putting up more flock cameras and more ALPRs. We are seeing our unhoused community get hit with more charges and harder charges, like enhancements for having a screwdriver on your person, making it like attempted breaking and entering. And jail's already overcrowded. I believe that downtown patrols have doubled over the summer, and Pisgaview Apartments is now under 24/7 patrols. So we're seeing the repression start early, and we are not really seeing a reason why it would leave after the summit does.
0: As far as resistance in Asheville goes, we have a website that I'll promote again at the end, g20avl.noblogs.org, and we'll promote any public events that we hear about on there. And the main thing that I've heard about so far is there's a group that's called the WNC Alignment Table, which is organizing a series of events in response to the summit. The WNC Alignment Table is a group of local activists and political organizations that are working together to address issues impacting our most vulnerable communities and build collective power. And so they've got a weekend of programming for the weekend of the G20. They will be having an info session on Thursday the 20th, and then there will be some demonstrations and a press conference on Friday the 28th. On Saturday, there's going to be some more demonstrations, and on Sunday, there's going to be a WNC community summit that's specifically focused on Helene recovery, since that's one of the stated reasons it's being held here. And they're going to be honoring groups that actually did work to help the community during Helene and who continue to do work. So this organization's events are going to be linked on our website. And if anybody wants more information, they can also go to, it's a Linktree link, linktr.ee, linktree/WNC alignment. And that's got a bunch of resources as well as their list of events for the weekend.
2: Yeah. So I guess rolling back to, like, C brought up the National Special Security events. And if anyone's interested, that was a Christian Williams show from a couple of months ago. Can you talk a little bit about what's known about, like, what's expected for the footprint of the financial summit here? Like, I've heard something about, so you're going to have like an increased number of law enforcement from various agencies being here. And if you can talk a little bit about, like, what is feared in terms of immigrant populations, undocumented neighbors, again, about like homeless sweeps have been going on, but what's expected to continue around that? Changes in jurisdiction. I heard someone say something about federal property. How is it going to be for those communities? What's expected or feared for those communities? And also for like non-targeted populations that maybe live in the areas where finance ministers are going to be transiting or staying or meeting?
1: Likely be other jurisdictions. I would not be surprised if it is a very significant and still alarming number. As for our vulnerable communities, we are likely going to see a large uptick in license checks and checkpoints. We already know that Buncombe County Detention Center is a major way that WNC is transporting people into ICE detention, and this is a very big risk for our local immigrant communities. We are already starting to see an uptick in arrests of unhoused people, and we expect to see a greater uptick in sweeps of encampments and such. So basically, if they want to show this, wow, look how well we did cleaning up the storm, they are going to just try to make it look like the city is rich by pushing the people that they don't like out and into detention. So there is a risk for everyone that is marginalized that they will be swept away in this sense of, again, checkpoints and encampment sweeps. But this is definitely the most vulnerable populations here and the ones that can use the most community support. As for federal jurisdiction, I don't know, Jeremy, if you want to talk more about that, have more notes.
0: Yeah, I don't have a lot of information on this. As far as I know, this is kind of something that I've heard from people who have been talking to city leadership, city council, and city managers and trying to get more information about this event. So what somebody was told by the city is that the Grove Park Inn property is going to be designated as federal land. Now, what exactly that means, honestly, I'm not sure. So I can just speculate. I would imagine that it's to give federal pigs jurisdiction over the area and to elevate consequences for anybody who is arrested for attempting to disrupt the event on the property or anything like that. But I really can't say for sure.
2: So there were the list of events that were described that are on the Poor People's Campaign Alignment Table, which is going to be linked at the No Blogs for the Pop Ed group. And yeah, I guess that, and there's the blog, but are there any ways that you could suggest that people learn more about the how the policies of international institutions like the G20 impact their daily lives and organizing, even outside of these local summits, and the pressure that they put onto communities that host them? I kind of know if, Jeremy, if you think that that video is going to be online, I guess we could just point to that being at the, like, the slideshow or whatever. It could be at the website, but I don't know if there's any other resources, any podcasts, any articles, any books or anything like that, that, you know, just sort of like STEM ongoing education that either of you can think of.
0: I think it's sort of a difficult question to answer just because it's a big question. And the way I've started to think about it is every time I'm with somebody and they're reading the news and see something horrible happening in their community, some that's related to, you know, developments in local government or whatever, and ask themselves, why are we living in the stupidest timeline possible? I think it almost always connects back to this stuff, right? This is part of a very large and long-running program to kind of destroy our lives that goes back since the end of World War II and even before that. So I guess as far as educational resources, we do have the website that I already mentioned, g20avl.noblogs.org, that we will have more educational resources on. We're hoping to get a recording of a presentation that we are doing for the community that goes into the history of not just the G20, but neoliberalism and how it has, you know, created problems. And I think if people want a book to read, the book The Shock Doctrine by Naomi Klein, I think is a pretty good summary of how these things connect, a good book to check out. And we'll have some other books linked on the website that go into more depth into details. But I actually think another thing is just, like, look at the resources. And there's a lot of resources linked on the WNC Alignment Table's link tree that point to the rationale given by our own political leaders for why the G20 is happening and what is on the agenda for the G20. So one of the things on the agenda is the build out of data centers. They want to make sure that countries are open for building data centers. And I think at this point, data centers are even less popular than ICE. And across the political spectrum, everybody hates data centers. They are destroying the environment. And why are they doing that? They are doing it for policing and surveillance technology primarily, as well as for AI infrastructure. And right now, flock cameras and as well as ALPRs, facial recognition, all of these surveillance tools depend on this infrastructure. I think it's pretty easy for people to make the connection of how this affects their daily life, right? There is a community group in Asheville called CAMS, Communities Against Mass Surveillance. So people might want to check out that group and consider getting involved in that. I would also just suggest getting involved in organizations that are aligned with your values in your area. If you are in the Asheville area, check out firestorm.coop and look at their event calendar. They host a lot of great community events. And I was just skimming the G20 agenda right before we got on this call. And another thing that I didn't notice previously that's on the agenda right at the very bottom that might seem pretty innocuous is financial literacy, promoting financial literacy. And that's something that I think in the past I might have just seen that and thought nothing of it really. But I want to shout out the work of Dr. Jared Ball, his book, The Myth and Propaganda of Black Buying Power, as well as Black Liberation Media, and I Mix What I Like. I think he's done a lot of work to analyze how this concept of financial literacy is a really important tool of counterinsurgency. There is so much media. There's so much stuff on social media, on the internet. It's saturated in our popular culture that people really need to work really hard for their money, that you've got to grind, you've got to get a second job, you know, and that if people are poor and struggling, it is their fault for not understanding finance. When in reality, it is the fault of the elites who are organizing the G20 and intentionally planning to extract wealth and exploit us. That's the reason people are poor and struggling. It's not because people are not working hard enough. So it's a pretty noxious thing to see on the list of things on the agenda that they're promoting. Yeah.
2: So you got any follow-up?
1: That was an awesome, comprehensive answer. Just touching on resources, yeah. The G20 AVL No Blogs does have a list of resources. Agreed with everything else, though. And then talking about ways to plug in, getting involved with groups that align with your values. So awesome. And also, if you can't find one that is doing what you want, or if it's not working for you, just going out and doing it, you know? Very much believe that a lot of these issues seem like they need a seat at the table to stop. And I think that it's more just, we don't need the table at all. Just do what you want. And you can help your neighbors without a seat at the table, and that will make the table less relevant.
0: Oh, you know, one thing that I might want to highlight here is yeah, you see, you mentioned before that South Africa was disinvited from this summit, right? And that the stated reason is this white genocide conspiracy. Mm-hmm. And I think that it's important to note that, and you may have already mentioned this, that the United States has stopped accepting refugees from any country except for white South Africans. And I think it's notable to make the connection between the economic policy that is set by this organization and mass migration, right? Because a lot of the migration that has been coming into the United States for decades is sort of the direct result of this global financial policy destroying the economies of those countries, right? Like the United States destroyed the economy of Mexico in order to force them to sell communally owned land to U.S. corporations. And this drove massive poverty in Mexico. It's one of the reasons that the Mexican Coke that you see in the grocery store, it comes out of a factory that is in Chiapas, outside of San Cristobal de las Casas, which is the highest poverty area in Mexico. But the United States is destroying the economies of these countries, then trying to crack down on immigration.
1: These policies of completely, like you said, what was the quote? Freedom for capital, not for people. This like freedom for capital creates crises, which then lead to debt and more crises, which then are capitalized on, and it's just this endless cycle that just ends with this upward flow of capital and people moving to more of a subjected to being part of an underclass because they are just everything is taken from them due to not their decisions at all, but the decisions of finance ministers. Remember, like, all of the people that are coming to Asheville are unelected officials. This is purely money acting for money's sake, as close as it gets.
2: Oh, I guess one other point that I heard Jeremy refer to before the recording. I remember the WTO protests. Like when the WTO protests happened, there was dialogue from elements of the statist left about increasing the voices of formerly colonized countries within the framework of the WTO so as to like democratize the institution. And Brazil, South Africa, and India were three of the most recent hosts of G20 summits. And I don't know if you have any insights into how those host countries, like what impact or what voice they have within the G20, or were they able to make any changes in the policy? Did they have an impact? Is their voice like heard, and also does the voice of a country like India under Modi represent a sort of opening of the gates or like democratization of international capitalism?
0: That's a great question, and something we have a little bit of information on in our history presentation that we'll hopefully have online sometime soon. But I think this is where it's important to remember that these financial leaders, these states, they are not the people. In these global South countries have kind of the past three G20 summits that have been hosted in global South countries have attempted to shift the agenda somewhat to bring in some issues that are of interest to those countries, right? Which is why under the Trump administration, they are trying to roll that back out. But in those countries, they have still done sweeps. They have done mass arrests of poor people. They have been generally repressive of their working class populations and very unpopular. And I think the biggest organization that has consistently maintained a line against the G20 summits is the International Federation of Trade Unions. And I actually have a quote from an organizer in India in response to the G20 summit being held there. They had massive protests where they burned effigies of financial leadership, and they also had a lot of sweeps there. So here's the quote. This quote is from a union leader in India, Sarwan Singh Pandare. And he says, "We are against this summit as the decisions taken by G20 countries have always been anti-middle class and anti-below poverty line populations. India is a developing country, and so efforts are always made to exploit its labor and natural resources by imposing pro-corporate policies."
3: This is the Final Straw Radio on the Pacifica Network. You've been hearing our interview with folks doing public education around the G20 in the run-up to the August 28th through September 1st of 2026 invasion of Asheville by the G20 finance track. Next up, you'll hear an interview from Audio Comrades in Slovenia, speaking with residents of the squatted, largely refugee neighborhood of Prosfigika in Athens, Greece.
4: On air of Radio Student, still Cerna Lukna. We will now switch to English since we are calling to Greece, more exactly to comrades from Prosfigika, occupied squad, or better to say the
5: little district of, it's a big space
4: of 8 apartment blocks.
5: More than 400 people are living there, a lot of different kind of social events and also bakery and so on, but they will tell us later in the interview when we speak with them.
4: Yes.
5: What else?
4: In any case, it is very interesting practice they are doing, so it is one reason for the call, but there is also another reason for the call, because they are facing a repression and attempt of eviction from the state. So they are also organizing international mobilization, and of course also doing a lot on the local level. Also, there are two comrades on hunger strike, but maybe it is the best just to ask them what is happening. Okay, maybe from the beginning to have a brief introduction for our listeners, although we were already reporting on this issue. Can you tell us a bit what is Prosfigika? It's like, what building it consists from, how residents are organized there, how you are running the occupation.
6: Okay. As a word, my name is Ali, by the way. I am a member of community. I am living in Prosfigika more than 8 years. I came here as a refugee from Turkey because of political problems that I had been inside in Turkey. I had some courts, this is a refugee stuff, political problems in Turkey. So the name of Prosfigika means refugee houses. These 8 huge blocks had been built in 1934 for the mass population exchange between Turkey and Greece. Greek people, as you know, they came from Turkey. Turkish people went from Greece to Turkey. That's why the government got decision in order to build this type of places in Athens and other cities. And also, this is a big part of the historical part of the buildings. Also, the second part, this building was the resistance place against Nazis, because Nazis came to Greece and at the Second World War. This place was the center of resistance of the struggle. And the other one also, after the Second World War started, Greek Civil War, and this place was also center of the struggle against English army and the fascists. So still we have weapon, bullet holes on our buildings, after many years, 2000s, when I am going to 2000s, there has been a big economic crisis in Greece. So housing problems, many other problems, economic problems, people started to come here. Greek people, refugees, generally who didn't have, good economic situation, they started to come to the neighborhood in order to open the houses. Because these houses mostly were abandoned. Because many people who were residents of the neighborhood, they decided to go, other cities, other countries. So many houses were, free. So people started to squat these houses in 2000s. We can say this day 2000s. And 2016, people decided, the neighborhood people decided to fix their own community here in Proskaso as a community Sikapro, a community of Prosikika, state from by the people of the neighborhood, and mostly against mafias, drug dealers, blah blah, because also many of this type of people were trying to take advantage of the places, so they were creating problems. The people established their own community in order to take these people out. It is coming from here, the story. And the model went more deeply, and this community struggle also has many, reference points from Kurdish movement, many reference points from Zapatistas, also the communities, some people of communities went to Rojava in order to support the struggle of Rojava. So we have many reference points. Then we discussed between us our model. So slowly the paradigm of democratic confederalism between us, we started to discuss this one. So the model of community of squatted Prosika went more deeply democratic confederalism. Now we are defining ourselves like a community. Also, we are defining ourselves community. We are defining ourselves like a commune. Now our works are going through from our structures, autonomous structures. We have now 22 different types of structures. As you said, we have a bakery. Also, we have children's house. We have technical work structure. Many structures. We have a head structure. We are trying to find solutions, daily life problems. Through our structures, I can say now for this.
3: This is the Final Straw Radio on the Pacifica Network, and you're hearing an interview from Audio Comrades in Slovenia, speaking with residents of the squatted, largely refugee neighborhood of Prosfigika in Athens, Greece.
4: So there is a mobilization on different issues, on migrants, women question, solidarity with squat, Rojava, Palestine, as you mentioned, standing in solidarity with prisoners. You also suggest for the movement proposals, the specific on anti-authoritarian ways of organizing. Can you talk a bit about the ideas behind the suggestions, about concrete proposals on, and how are you realizing in the practice?
7: Yes, I can answer. Hello from me. I'm Nori. I'm also a member of the community. For almost 2 years I'm living here. I came also as internationalist and stayed. Look, we can start it from the beginning. All of these ideas we have also for the outside, let's say, of these 8 blocks are coming from our reality. As you said, we are 400 people here living in this neighborhood with many differences, different ages, different religions, different ideologies, different background from about 27 different countries, different languages. But we try to find always the common in the difference. This is also why we say our common language is solidarity. We find something universal and try to create also a common culture, which is consisting of all of the cultures we are bringing with us, but also creating its own, let's say. And this is also a proposal we have, and this is also what we want to be carried outside in the world with our victory and the victory of the community. It's exactly how we can co-organize, how we can find the common between very different parts of society and the movement. Because we see it's a worldwide problem that there is a lot of segregation and dividing from ourselves, from the part of the society, the people from the below, and also through the system, of course, to go against each other. And always the proposal is to go into a communication with each other and to find the common solution. Because it's clearly that we are living in a world with many contradictions. Also, Grossfigika neighborhood is full of contradictions, but how to go into a solution-finding way. And this is also something which is, let's say, not we have in mind and we want to do it, but it's also always something which is based on the experience of the community. And also based on this, creating also the perspective. Maybe also the way of organizing. The first agreements, let's say, also from the community, they were basic agreements, and they are very universal, let's say. It's about not using violence against each other. It's about not having trade between each other and creating surplus value. And also it's about the collectivization of property. So based on this axis, and also horizontality and solidarity and mutual aid in the all-day life, we create, let's say, our perspective. And this perspective, how it's going to be put in practice, we promote to be committed. Prosfigika, also as you see now in the struggle, is not only saying how things should be done, how we have to do them, how is our ideas, but we always also try to find the practical path and to realize all of this, what we are saying. And this is something which is always starting from small and evolving bigger. And with 16 years experience, also the community decided to bring this outside and to share also this proposal, because every world we build and everything we build, it can be as good as we imagine it. If we don't share it, we keep it small, and we have to share it for another world also to exist.
4: As we announced and as we know, you are also in the middle of mobilization of Defend the Squad. It is, as we can see, it very wide mobilization addressing a wide spectrum of society and suggests very different approaches, from direct action to mediation with the authorities. You are also addressing revolutionary forces as well as academic circles, local political parties and even institutions of Europe Union. Tell us about your public strategies and agendas. What are you proposing as the solution for the squad? But maybe first, we would like to hear the updates on two comrades being on hunger strike.
6: Hello again, Ali. About the hunger strikers, comrades Aristoteles Hagis, now at the day of 113, exactly 113. The other comrade Suzanne Dupont is the day 28 days now in hunger strikes. First of all, I want to say this. Second of all, yes, we are in a big, huge mobilization in Greece and also other countries. We are trying to connect our struggle with the different struggle of the world. Let's say we are trying to connect the Rojava struggle. We are trying to connect the Zapatista struggle. We are connecting this European anarchist movement struggle, all of the struggles. Also, we are trying to make this topic a huge. That's why we are going through also signature campaigns with academicians, signature campaigns with artists, let's say with different kind of people. Also in at the institutional level, we are trying to, let's say, make this topic in order to find a solution, because this project is coming from the region of Attica, let's say one kind of bigger than Athens, and this project has many problematics about human rights, about housing rights, and we want to make this topic. That's why we are trying to also get European Parliament. There is a problematic from European Parliament. They had many decisions. Let's say also United Nations had many decisions about human rights, housing rights, but the topic is not hasn't arrived there yet. Institutionally, we want to make this topic inside European Parliament about human rights, and also another problematic, the money which has inside the project, 15 million euro, is coming from European funds. This is also a huge problematic with different type of, let's say, mobilization, different type of, let's say, approaches, right? We are trying to find a solution, because this is also urgent situation about our comrades' life, about community life. More than 400 people are living here, and more than 50 people here, children. So we are trying to get solution immediately. We are running for this.
4: Yeah, maybe for me, it's what I hear from you. It's very important to feel this struggle. Also, it's not just for Prosfigica, it's the whole Europe has these same problems. Squatting are disappearing. We need to struggle in all forces. So maybe where we can find your more information, how can we get involved, and in campaign, how can we support you?
7: Mm-hmm. Yes, we started already last year the internationalist campaign with opening our own plan for renovation. Before we knew about this about this plan of the state. So we are already running this with, let's say, on an internationalist level. And we are present in almost all the social media as community, as committee here based in Athens for the defense of the and promotion of the Prosfigica neighborhood, but also on internationalist level. Everything you can find on our website, safeprosfigica.gr, and also Instagram, Twitter, and Facebook. The community is present. How to involve here in this struggle? Look, the ways of solidarity, it's there is no boundaries put. Everyone from everywhere can support in the one or the other way. We have very easy and low-level actions like email spamming, to organize events, to distribute also the material we have. We have all the material prepared to also approach Greek missions abroad, which is embassies and consulates, So also for all the bigger cities which are having a Greek mission, there's possible to organize a protest. It's from small protests, small number of people, to constant protests, let's say. Because also all of these missions, they have to report protest action to the Greek authorities. And also we can hand in memorandums to the ambassadors. Also comrades already did hunger strike, symbolic hunger strike in front of the embassies in the city center to inform about the struggle and also the hunger strike which is going on here. And also, of course, the community is always open to host also people who want to come and support here on the ground, to support the renovation works, to support the structures, to support the self-defense of the community. And also for summer, we will also send it. We are calling for more people to come, because summer generally is a very crucial period in Greece, also regarding evictions. So we want to invite all of you to come here, to be part of the struggle, and to also share our experience and to be part of the history of the Prosfigika neighborhood and the community. And of course, also, as always, since we want to also run our renovation self-financiated and self-organized, we are gathering money. One first round of fire fund collection closed some weeks ago, where we gathered already 20,000 euro, and we are very thankful for all the support which was already given. But also there are more possibilities to transfer money for the renovation works, which are running continuously and daily, because we are also opening new structures, we are renovating the windows, we are having a lot of works in front of us, and every hand and every solidarity action towards this, of course, is helping us a lot. But share the struggle and try to pressure the authorities. The mobilization towards Brussels, which is going on now, is something very important for us also. To come with delegations to organize somehow people to support in the ground there. And else we can always stay in contact. We are always available also to answer any questions, and of course also to co-organize based on the ideas and the proposals which are coming from outside, from people who want to support, because it's not only we saying what has to be done, but also based on all the initiatives from the comrades supporting this struggle, which is not only the community struggle, it's a whole struggle for everyone, for the defense of life. And so it will also be the victory from everyone and the defense of life.
4: Very nice concluding thoughts, comrades. It was very nice that you managed to take time to be with us on air in the time where it is very clear you are in the middle of very big and good mobilization. You will be in our hearts when we will fight our local issues also. And maybe we will try to visit you in summer and support your project also directly like this.
6: Thanks a lot, comrades. We are waiting for you.
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8: Environmental activist, author, and former executive director of Greenpeace USA, Annie Leonard, on protesting.
9: Once your basic needs are met, it's three things that most contribute to a deep sense of satisfaction and meaning in life. One is having a sense of purpose beyond yourself in life, having a sense of meaning. Two is the act of working with others towards shared goals. Could be a sports team, could be a PTA, it could be an activist group. And the third is a strong network, a strong social fabric, a network of community and friends. And the awesome thing here is that fighting for our democracy, fighting for our planet, fighting for racial justice gives you all of those things. So How fortunate for us that the very things we need to do to get our country back on the path of the promise of a multiracial democracy are also the very things that make us happy and give life meaning.
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11: 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Coming up next, Against the Grain with Sasha Lilly, but first, the news.
12: I'm Max Pringle with these headlines. North Korea today said that President Trump's decision to scale back war game exercises with South Korea doesn't change what it called the provocative nature of the military maneuvers. This dampens hopes for renewed diplomacy between North Korean leader Kim Jong-un and President Trump. Kim's sister, Kim Yo-jong, made the comments today, shrugging off the decision to scale back the drills. The U.S. and South Korea confirmed they were scaling back the joint maneuvers. Experts warn this move could weaken the U.S.-South Korean defense posture. The drills are intended to boost readiness on the Korean Peninsula for any potential North Korean aggressive moves. Voters went to the polls in several states on Tuesday, including in California, where a special runoff was held to fill out the remainder of former East Bay Congressman Eric Swalwell's term. The Democrat resigned amid sexual assault allegations in April. The latest count has Democratic State Senator Ayesha Wahab holding a slight lead over BART board member Melissa Hernandez, 51% to 49%. Meanwhile, in Florida, Congressman Byron Donalds won the Republican nomination for governor. Donalds could be that state's first black governor. He'll face former Congressman David Jolly in November. Governor Ron DeSantis is termed out. Also Tuesday, Progressive State Representative Angie Nixon won the Democratic nomination and will face the GOP pick, Senator Ashley Moody, in a special Florida election for the last 2 years of Marco Rubio's Senate term. Rubio left to become Secretary of State. Alaska, Wyoming, and California will shape the fiercely contested midterms this fall. Meanwhile, longtime U.S. Representative Debbie Wasserman Schultz won a diverse redistricted Florida seat, and Alaska Republican Senator Dan Sullivan and Democratic Congresswoman Mary Pertola have advanced to November's general election in that state's high-stakes Senate race. Opening statements started Tuesday in a federal courtroom in Oakland in the landmark trial of Facebook and Instagram parent Meta. California and other states are seeking billions in damages against the social media giant. They accuse Meta of knowingly addicting children to its platform and hiding that the evidence was harmful. More from Ira Spitzer.
13: This consortium of U.S. states has accused Meta of deliberately designing its platforms, Facebook and Instagram, in ways that are harmful to children and teenagers, and making those design choices despite knowing about the harms that their products would cause to those people. So we've seen kind of a groundswell of legal activity over the past couple years.
12: That's Ira Spitzer. President Trump says he's delaying the 50% U.S. tariffs on $20 billion worth of Canadian imports after the two countries reached a last-minute deal hours before the sanctions were to go into effect. More from Ben Thomas.
13: Less than 2 hours before he was set to impose 50% tariffs on $20 billion worth of Canadian imports, President Trump announced on social media that the U.S. and Canada have a deal, subject, he writes, to the finalization of documents. Trump's import taxes would have hit about 5% of what Canada ships to the U.S., including products ranging from hockey sticks to tongue depressors, and Canada had threatened to respond in kind. But those sanctions are now delayed, buying time for more negotiations and avoiding, for now, yet another strain in already tense relations between historic allies. Ben Thomas, Washington.
12: Ukrainian drones have targeted a major logistics center outside Moscow, setting it ablaze. The fire was still burning the following day. The attack is part of Ukraine's strategy.

0: ancient trees. We've also destroyed them, especially since the advent of colonialism and fossil fuel capitalism.
1: There will be future old trees. They may look different, they may be in different places, but I'm quite certain that somewhere here on the planet, the future oldest tree in the world, that will be the future oldest tree in not just a low carbon, but maybe even a post-carbon future. It's going to take much longer than we want, but it's already alive. It's already there somewhere. And I want to hold on to that image of like that tree someday being revered and cared for. And that tree is already here, alive.
0: Historian Jared Farmer reflects on what trees illuminate about our past and our potential future. From the studios of KPFA in Berkeley, California, this is Against the Grain on Pacifica Radio. I'm Sasha Lilly. Ancient trees, what Jared Farmer calls elder flora, have captivated humans throughout our history. Functionally immortal, these trees have thrived in our care and perished at our hands. And yet they tell us something about how we might think of time on this planet in a moment where the now is accelerated and the future feels foreshortened. Farmer writes about our relationship with trees and our endeavor to put a date on them in his book, Elder Flora, A Modern History of Ancient Trees. He's professor of history at the University of Pennsylvania. Here's my conversation with Jared Farmer. As far back as we know, humans have venerated ancient trees. What do you think it is about the idea of old, wizened trees that captures us? And do you think it's the same as what captivated our ancestors?
1: I do think there is a lot of continuity with our relationships with trees. Of course, we're living in a time when technology is changing fast, and we're told that things must change faster, and that's kind of the condition of modernity, or it's like the contract that we didn't sign, but yet we signed in modernity that things can and must and will change faster and faster. But as a historian, I like to point out and just remind myself sometimes as a point of solace that some things don't change, and some of those things actually might disturb us, but some of those actually might inspire us. And I do think this impulse of humans to relate to venerate, to protect sacred trees is old as, recorded history, as old as oral history. It's the original ways that we as human beings are relating to planet Earth and the cosmos. I think it's as old as like original architecture, like the burial ground, other ways of caring for the dead is caring for a tree, like in a sacred compound. And you can find continuities throughout history despite all the change. And of course, you find ancient trees, sacred trees in myths, scriptures, cosmologies all around the world. I'm not going to say it's universal. Nothing is quite universal, but it is extremely widespread and extremely old. And that's one thing that I find genuinely inspiring about this history, even though the flip side of this whole book is about humans also destroy trees. I mean, they venerate them, they also destroy them. And a lot of the stories we tell in mythologies, and I think trying to reconcile our capacity to venerate and care for old trees with our capacity to destroy them.
0: And when we speak about old trees, what actually do we mean? And by old trees, how old? And is a tree a single trunk? Is it a colony of trees, that have a shared root? What are we talking about?
1: So tree is in my subtitle, of course. It's not in the main title. I made up a word, elder flora. I did that not just to be pretentious. I did it because there wasn't a word in English that captured all the ways a plant can be long-lasting. I mean, people tend to focus on the plants we call trees. And my definition of tree is just a plant that people call a tree. It's a term of dignity, not botany. On some level, trees don't exist. But of course, they do. But elder flora, to me, captures kind of the multiplicity of oldness that plants are capable of, and then makes them so different than we in the animal kingdom. So you can have one specimen of one species that's long-lived, right? You could also have a whole population that's old, like an old population of long-living plant species. You could also have an old-growth community or ecosystem where these long-lived species live. You can have a germplasm of a specific plant that

0: it's been continuously propagated for a really long time. I mean, you can think of fruit trees or bonsai trees or olive trees. You can also have species like ginkgo that have this geologically old lineage, you know, going back to, you know, before the dinosaurs. You can also think about a segment of a tree that has like tree-ness, you know, like a trunk, twigs, leaves that could be thousands or millions of years old because they haven't decomposed because they're in an environment that resists decomposition. But you can also have like shrubs and non-woody plants that can live a long time and seagrasses, right? So elderflora encompasses all those things. But I end up talking a lot about the woody plants that people do conventionally call trees because I'm just following the historical record. And it is true that in general, humans relate to big woody plants and old woody plants, but especially big old trees. And I call them, you know, megaflora and elderflora. There is, on a Venn diagram, some overlap between big trees and old trees, but it turns out that the overlap is not as perfect as people long assumed. And actually, small things are often the oldest, not the largest.
1: Why do some trees, particularly kinds like conifers, possess extreme longevity? Obviously, not all of them, but the ones that do, how do they do it?
0: Yeah, that's a great question. So you're right that conifers, much more than other kinds of woody plants, and gymnosperms more than angiosperms, can live long. There's a genetic component, and there's a place component. So there are just certain species that are just genetically predisposed to longevity, and it's largely because of their chemical makeup. They basically just, they're more resinous, they're more chemical. They have more volatile compounds that resist pathogens, pests, insects, rot, all that kind of thing. And the oldest or the longest lived woody plant that we know of, Basin bristlecone pine, is just chemically off the charts. So that's part of it. It's just there's about 25 to 30 species of woody plants that can live more than 1,000 years without human assistance. And that's genetics, and it's largely about these volatile organic compounds. But the other part has to do with place. So if you are a tree, personifying the tree here, like, where do you want to be? What place do you want to live in to live a long time? There's two choices. So choice one is to live as close as possible to human beings, actually. And you want to be like right in the center of where humans are, like right in the middle of the city, right in the middle of the compound, right in the middle of the sacred enclosure, you know, like the temple, the shrine, right? That's where you want to be because people will take care of you, because it's part of the larger sustaining of the society. That's a long, beautiful cross-cultural history. But the other choice, if you're a tree and you want to live a long time, is you want to be as far away as possible from human beings. Because human beings are, along with, you know, fungi, the apex predators, or the apex caregivers and the apex predators of trees. And so you want to be like in a desert, you want to be in a lava field, you want to be in a swamp, you want to be high in the mountains. Or the best of all, you want to be like steep, dry mountain, like the White Mountains of Eastern California, where the Great Basin bristlecone pine lives. So like they have the double kind of longevity combination. Like they have the genetic pathway, but they also have like the place way because of their habitat.
1: And this, of course, speaks to, I guess, our dual nature as humans in our relationship with the rest of the natural world, including trees. And we'll return to that. But I wanted to ask you, in thinking about their longevity, do these trees age, or could they last indefinitely if not for, you know, pathogens or fires or people cutting them down?
0: Yeah, they could. It's a kind of amazing thought experiment. Like if you were a deity and you could create a greenhouse and put a woody plant in it and give it all the light and water and nutrients it needs, you could just keep it going indefinitely. Yeah, because trees don't senesce, right, the way that animals do. They're always dying, but they live through dying. Trees are, like, functionally immortal. In practice, of course, most trees die before they even germinate, actually, because, you know, the atmosphere is full of, like, billions of seeds and spores. It's a tiny fraction that even germinate, and most of those die, and trees die all the time. But if they can get through that first 3 years, I want to say like they're the ultimate terrestrials, the ultimate kind of land creatures. You know, think about like they're vegetarian, they're solar powered, they're deeply rooted to their locale. I mean, trees figured this out like hundreds of millions of years ago. And I just don't think there can ever be like a better way to live on Earth. But if you think about, like, what is the effective, like, maximum age for a tree on this planet, given that there is lightning and windstorms and whatever, drought? Bristlecone pine reach about 5,000 years in certain circumstances. There's only one species we know that it's like a quadrimillennial. There's only three that get beyond 3,000 years. There's only about 25 to 30 that get beyond 1,000 years. But again, like, you can have a tree like a ficus, let's say like Ficus religiosa, the sacred fig or the people tree in South Asia, very sacred tree because Siddhartha Gautama achieved nirvana underneath one of these trees, and they've been part of Buddhist shrines for millennia now. And there are two kind of Bodhi trees that have very old lineages. The oldest one is probably in Anuradhapura, Sri Lanka. Individual figs don't live that long. We're talking like on a scale of hundreds of years at most, but that tree has been in the same place for many centuries, probably well over 1,000 years, because there are caretakers, right? And there always are propagating scions, and so when the main tree dies, they can replant the same tree. So it's the same germplasm. It's affected the same tree because it's not so much about the individual, it's about the relationship between the people, the place, and the plant. And that's something you can just keep going indefinitely. And that's very beautiful. And you can imagine that, like, in a secular setting, of course. It's not as if you need religion to do that, but it is very common to have in these kind of sacred enclosures in Japan, China, Korea, South Asia, Ethiopia, Iran, Mexico. Those are all examples. Great Britain, too, if you count churchyard yews, of these very old trees that benefited from many generations of human care.
1: So you were just talking about the ways that humans have cared for ancient trees. And of course, not all the trees that are revered as ancient are as old as people think that they are. But when they're seen as old, or designated as old, and that's part of the story that you tell, but we'll get into a bit later, that can lead to, obviously, people protecting trees, but also can hasten their demise. Can you tell us about that latter phenomenon?
0: I mean, one way to think about my book, it does nod to these pre-modern ancient traditions of tree care that lasted to this day, but it is primarily a modern history, 18th century to the present, which is about a different kind of tree veneration, which is state-sponsored, it's secular, and it accompanied vast deforestation and forest and tree destruction. But ironically, ends up recapitulating this earlier religious history. My book, at its heart, is a fairly conventional history of science story about scientists who are looking for the oldest living thing in the world, and they want to date it precisely, instrumentally. They're not interested anymore in relational age. Like, this tree is as old as the temple, as old as the city. They want, like, the exact number. They want data. And the search starts more or less in Great Britain with yews in the 18th century, and the story ends in the Great Basin of, California, Nevada, Utah in the mid-20th century, 1950s, 1960s. In that kind of, you call it the long 19th century, that's also the time period where you have, like, the most devastating clearance of old-growth forests with ancient trees, probably since, humans first learned how to, like, manipulate fire, right? But it's a colonial project, and you find it throughout the Pacific Rim. You find it, Chile, even California, New Zealand, Taiwan are some of the examples I point to. And so these things are happening simultaneously. Like, scientists like Alexander von Humboldt and people who wanted to be in his mold are traveling to the New World, they're traveling to colonial zones around the world. They're sort of right on the heel of people who were clearing forests, burning forests, and also clearing out indigenous peoples, but they're looking for, like, these primeval things that they hope they can date exactly as part of this search for data. And this is also the time period where people are inventing forestry, realizing that, oh, we need a new kind of, like, sustainability in these colonial zones, which is partly a reaction to this deforestation, but it's also tied up with it. It's all, like, quite complicated. What you end up with, I mean, California is a good example. If you look at the history of, like, redwoods and giant sequoia, I mean, just in the space of decades, you move from just the most gratuitous destruction, like just the most heartbreaking and humiliating, really, destruction of some of the oldest, grandest trees ever lived, and the mass murder of indigenous people who lived in and around them, to protecting them as national parks, sacralizing them as these essentially secular sacred trees that would be protected not by, like, priests, but by wardens of the state, you know, rangers, and something Americans are very proud of and should be. But these things are all entangled. Dendrophilia, the love for trees, and deforestation both kind of reach these high levels in the 19th century. And it's sobering to kind of like think about how like these scientists of the 19th century, they essentially create through their knowledge, through their data seeking and gathering, thousands of ancient trees we didn't know about before. And many of those trees end up being protected in these little national parks, national monuments, reserves, and then people visit them as de facto sacred groves, and they feel awed being in the presence of old things. And it's amazing to know that this tree is exactly this old, but these trees can only be old once, and we know they're going to die, and now we know that they're going to die even sooner than we thought because of climate change. And it's very different than that older relational, like, this tree in the temple will die, but then we can replant it and it will be the same tree, where, you know, it ends up being like kind of fraught outcome to the story. Like, on the one hand, secular science is creating new sacred trees and the state is protecting them as de facto sacred groves, which on one hand is part of this grand, like, cross-cultural human history, but it's also part of this colonial and imperial and capitalistic process of claiming land, deforesting it, but also datafying everything. And there's something kind of disturbing about all that too, that like the reason why we care about trees is that they contain data and we know exactly how old they are because of their tree rings, and we can convert those rings into numbers. And I guess at the heart of the book is that paradox of like humans as caretakers and as desecrators, and how that ratio, if you think of it that way, got completely out of whack in the 19th century. And I hope in the long run we can learn to care on the scale that we have learned to destroy.
1: And connected to that, how much of that kind of complex dialectic that you just mentioned of venerating trees, preserving some of them and cutting the rest down, those all being kind of entangled with each other, how much of that also has to do with an impulse that doesn't necessarily come from the state or commercial interests of people trying to protect the trees as well, and that is one of the dynamics that then has to be accounted for? Do you think this view of the state and, you know, scientific expertise around trees is pushed in some ways also into conservation, or is that only part of the story? How do you see all those forces at work? Because in many ways they seem to touch on different parts of that ratio that you just mentioned.
0: Yeah, I mean, it's not all the state. I mean, there are these stories, I tell some of them, of like individual loggers who, I don't know, they encounter like a certain tree and they just think like, I'm not cutting that one down. Something about that tree, like, I don't feel good about it. You do encounter stories like that, or you do encounter stories of communities. You see this in Northwestern California, in the Redwood Zone, of communities who, you know, benefited from logging, but then recognized that the process was very destructive and excessive, and are kind of from the grassroots level trying to think of ways to conserve redwoods for the future. I think one new thing that was added to these older desires going back to the 18th, 19th century to protect forests as resources. I mean, obviously, like, you know, Europeans in Europe, but also in their colonial zones, are thinking about trees and wood, trees and water supply. In the American West, water supply becomes a very big issue. Like, the primary reason to preserve trees is to protect watersheds and to prevent what they used to call like desertification or aridification. The idea was kind of like small-scale climate change, that, you know, we need to preserve these trees to prevent parts of the West become even drier. My story adds to that the kind of tree ring science component, dendrochronology, which was invented in the American West at the University of Arizona in the early 20th century. And this idea that some trees and some populations, some forests deserve to be protected because of their tree rings, essentially, because of the data recorded in the rings, or there's some trees in some places that are especially good at recording, you know, weather data, essentially, that can be used to reconstruct past climates and to model future climates. That is actually a new thing. I don't think before the 20th century you encountered that anywhere, where people were protecting trees for that reason. Though, I mean, the impulse to create a forest reserve is very, very old. There are two different models for protecting, like, a wooded area with old trees. One is to, like, have people in it, right? And there are lots of indigenous examples of, you know, people living in the forest and using some trees but protecting others, not using. And there's plenty of European examples and Asian examples. And the idea is that you conserve through use, right? And you need the caretakers to be actually living in or near the forest. The 19th century model, it's more of a Germanic model that informed a lot of the national park movements around the world, including the United States, is more like you don't want people in the reserve. You want to keep the people out. And if there are indigenous people there, you're actually going to dispossess them. And if it's going to be logging, it's controlled logging managed by the state. And that's the model that the United States primarily adopted. I mean, I think in the long run that is going to change. And you see that already at Redwood National Park, where there's the beginnings of co-management with the Yurok tribe, which is entirely appropriate given their ancestral relationship to Redwoods and the Klamath River area. But those are two very different models, right? Like a forest reserve with people living in it and one where people are kept out. As I think of the future as much as I can as a historian, I think we probably actually want to be back to more like pre-modern models of like ancient trees, but also pre-modern models of forest conservation zones where like you're not keeping out people because you can't and you shouldn't, but also like ancient trees should be renewable things that humans can be a part of, not just there are these wild specimens out there somewhere, we must protect them. Because in fact, when you do identify that tree and protect them, it's immediately a magnet for, well, vandals, but also just like doom tourists and, you know, people who, you know, they put it on their bucket list and they go there, they trample the soil, they take a picture and unwittingly, like, probably hasten the demise of the tree.
1: Well, you mentioned earlier, and your book explores the process of trying to collect data from trees, right? Dating trees especially, but also, you know, what might trees tell us about other things beyond the trees. I wanted to ask you, how were trees dated before Western science innovated ways of dating trees? And what do you think in our period has driven that impulse?
0: How did they date? Well, I mean, the original, that is to say, oldest extant list of old trees is actually like Pliny, you know, from ancient encyclopedia, and is about relational age. If you can detect some skepticism by Pliny, like he would say, like, this tree is as old as, you know, as old as Rome or as old as like this temple, that kind of thing. And that's the main way people dated a tree, is just a relationship to something else that they knew to be quite old. But like the idea that you needed an exact date, that's a very modern fixation. It is true, of course, that if you planted a tree yourself, or if a tree's been in your family a long time, if you're part of a horticultural kind of economy, you might know, again, roughly how old a tree is, because, like, your grandmother planted it or whatever. But this idea that, like, we want to and we need to and we can determine the exact age of a tree, that is, to me, kind of captures, like, modern science. And the idea, like, and once we have that data, we'll do something with that data and it will be useful. And it turns out they were right, and you can do amazing things with tree rings. I mean, dendrochronology is an amazing applied field, and you can learn about past climates by reconstructing like temperature and precipitation. You can also, like, on the chemical level, get oxygen isotopes to kind of better understand changes in the jet stream in the past. You can cosmogenic isotopes to get a sense of like gamma radiation hitting the Earth from not just the sun, but from like solar events beyond our solar system, stellar events, I guess you would say, beyond our solar system. I mean, that's amazing, but it's also, it's very limiting in a sense, because tree ring science works best on only some plants, not all plants, only woody plants. I mean, basically you have to have a woody plant that produces cambium layers, and ideally the cambium layer will shut down every winter, because then there's a nice barrier between growth layers a year, right? But in the tropical parts of the world, like, trees grow year-round. So dendrochronology from the beginning was sort of prejudiced, in a sense, against tropical trees, and only for woody plants, not, you know, monocots and other things, like can't use tree ring dating on palms, for example. And it's only really certain conifers in certain sensitive environments. It ends up being like a very small number of trees, actually, that are useful for tree ring science. And not coincidentally, there's a lot of those kind of trees in the U.S. Southwest, and that's partly why dendrochronology was invented at the University of Arizona. Invented by an astronomer, because he was interested in the sunspot cycle and how that might show up in tree ring records. The idea that you could look at layers as annual data goes back, at least as far as Da Vinci, actually, but it's Andrew Ellicott Douglas in the early 20th century who is turning this into a very sophisticated technique that ends up then having all of these scientific applications. And it's his student, Edmund Shulman, who then essentially turns that into dendroclimatology and is then reconstructing past climates and modeling future ones. But again, like, this is a tiny, tiny subset of plants in the world that are ideal for dendrochronology. And there's something, for me, like a little troubling about how it's mostly, yeah, conifers in the northern temperate zone, and that's not where actually most of the people in the world live, and where people have these really old relationships to trees.
1: Can you tell us the story of the fate of the Great Basin Bristlecone Pine that you just alluded to, cut down, dubbed Prometheus?
0: Yeah, I'll give you the short version. It's the epilogue to my book, so I don't want to give too much away, but the tree has many names. The two most famous ones, and it's really important to kind of think about, like, the meanings behind these names, because the first one is just a number. Well, it's an alphanumeric. It's WPN-114, so it's like White Pine County, Nevada, you know, the 114th sample tree, and that's the term that was given to it by a graduate student researcher who was doing his dissertation research in a cirque, a glacial cirque, beneath Wheeler Peak, which is the high point of the Snake Range in eastern Nevada near the Utah border. Basically interested in glacier dynamics and how they affect trees, and thought maybe I could better understand, you know, reglaciation of the Little Ice Age by understanding when trees grow, when and how old they are, that kind of thing. This was after bristlecones had been discovered and publicized as being extremely long-lived in National Geographic, but they weren't quite yet, you know, fully sanctified. And he got permission, because I think he even at that moment, he knew that I don't think I should do this without permission. And he sought permission from the Forest Service. It wasn't yet Great Basin National Park, and he got it. And actually, there was a forest district ranger there with him. There was another person there who, like a tough guy, like a logger, rancher, blackjack dealer, who saw the tree and decided, I don't actually want to do this. I don't want any part of it. And they came back the next day with somebody else. And yeah, they cut down the tree. So that moment has become so famous in kind of the history of conservation and of trees. The tree was subsequently named Prometheus by an abbot based in National Park, what became the park. And essentially, he wanted to create a martyr, and he wanted to create this story of tree desecration. The way the story has sort of been passed down through a couple of generations, it's ended up being a little more amusing. Like, it's usually told now online as like, oops, like, what an idiot, what a loser, what a fail, screw up, you know. Even smart people do dumb things kind of story. I guess the way I want to tell the story, the way I do tell the story, and again, it comes at the very end after I start with Gilgamesh. The book starts with the Epic of Gilgamesh and the sacrilege on the Cedar Mountain by Enkidu and Gilgamesh. And that's such an important story, and not just because it's the oldest written story, but because it's about desecration of a sacred grove, but then they're doing that for the temple and the city. So it's in a sense that it's in service of something sacred, even though they're doing something sacrilegious. And I want to think of Don Curry as his name, this poor graduate student who was haunted the rest of his life by this event. Not as like, oops, big fail by a grad student, but as a kind of mythical figure for the modern period, a kind of Gilgamesh-type figure. And he's doing this in service of data. I think of Prometheus or WPN-114 as the tree of data, instead of the tree of knowledge. It's the tree of data. It's felled for the great god Data, right? And I hope it's the last tree of its kind that is sacrifice that way. It's like at the end of this book, which is so much about data production, I just came to the conclusion that maybe we have enough data about many things in the world, especially climate change. This book is, the subtext of this whole book is climate change and the climate data in old trees. But like, we don't need any more climate data actually to affect meaningful climate action. The data moment is over. Now it's a, you know, it's a question of like ethics and governance and action and politics and not about data. So like, that's how I wanted to end the book. There's many more details in the story I tell, but I think it's much more important than just like, oops, look what a grad student did in 1964.
1: As you've just said, your book is about trees, but it's also about the climate crisis, and it's also about time, how ancient trees operate on a time scale that differs from the short-termism of our era of capitalism based on fossil fuel extraction and of planetary heating. And of course, that endangers us and the trees too. And as we face this sort of looming catastrophe in the present, I have to say I drew a whiff of hope from what you write about catastrophic change in the past, because of course our model for looking at change in the past in geologic time is about rupture, and dinosaurs are always, at least for those of us in the public, our kind of go-to when we think about species before us and we see, you know, rupture, extinction, the annihilation of the dinosaurs. And while your book does anything but play down the catastrophic danger of the present, what does the history of trees, or what could the history of trees add to our understanding of the past and the future as it relates to notions of kind of catastrophic change over time?
0: Yeah, that's a great question. Thank you. Yeah, tree time is long time, and that's different than short time. I think we all know what that is, and it's getting shorter all the time, short time. Deep time, or geologic time, is almost too deep. It's so hard to relate to it, except on an intellectual level. It's very hard to feel, to have feelings about geological time. So to me, like, tree time is very useful for thinking about climate change, because we can relate to trees emotionally, and we have a long history of that. But trees can actually get us into geologic time, because there are, in fact, tree fossils with tree-ness that are millions of years old. There are, you know, there actually are metasequoia, millions of years old, just lying on the surface in the Arctic in Canada. And ginkgo, which live here in Philadelphia, where I am, and in cities throughout the temperate world, are a lineage that predates the dinosaurs. It goes back like 300 million years. They've been morphologically stable for something like 120 million years. I mean, there used to be many species of ginkgo. It's not like one species has persisted 300 million years, but there's been a lot of stability for basically the entire era of mammals. And you're right, these great extinction events we talk about in the geologic record, they're almost exclusively animal, not exclusively, but they're primarily animal extinctions. And not to diminish that, but if you take the plant's point of view, it's about not just resilience, but what I call in the book like perdurance, which is like resilience over long time. It's like the perdurance of plants despite extinction events. So like ginkgo has lived on a hot earth and a cool earth and a cold earth and a very cold earth and a warm earth and cold earth and now warm and now warmer. It has lasted through all of it. It has lasted through multiple extinction events. It was there before the dinosaurs. It was there after the dinosaurs. And now in the modern period, people have spread ginkgos from its kind of refugium in the mountains of southern China all around the world. There's a way that you can kind of extrapolate from this very old relationship between humans and trees of caretaking and veneration and move to kind of a planetary scale and think about woody plants, land plants being kind of the original atmospheric changers. If you think about it, what's the original kind of like climate change within the Earth system, not like from without, not, it's not about like the wobble of the Earth. When plants move from the oceans to land, they change the atmosphere fundamentally. And actually they cause an extinction event in the oceans and they create the conditions for life on land that later led to humans. So essentially they are the first great climate changers, and the first great atmospheric changers are plants on land. And now we have joined plants on land. We now too are planet changers and atmospheric changers. But we have this relationship with plants that's very deep. It's very cross-cultural. It's very emotional. And if I still have hope, it's about thinking about that relationship between people and sacred trees, but then thinking about that relationship we could draw between changing the planet and the responsibility of that, and maybe not partnering with trees, but like thinking through the ethical obligation of climate care, which is a long, long-term project, with trees. And so even though this book essentially starts with the search for the oldest tree and the feeling of dismay about the oldest trees are dying before their time, which is all very true, I want people to end the book thinking about the future oldest tree, because there will be future old trees. They may look different, they may be in different places, but I'm quite certain that somewhere here on the planet, the future oldest tree in the world, that will be the future oldest tree in not just a low carbon, but maybe even a post-carbon future. It's going to take much longer than we want, but like the future oldest tree in a very low carbon economy, it's already alive. It's already there somewhere. And I want to hold on to that image of like that tree someday being revered and cared for. And that tree is already here, alive.
1: That was environmental historian Jared Farmer, author of Elderflora, A Modern History of Ancient Trees. We turn now to part of a conversation that I had with Greg King about the decimation of the California redwoods and the fight to preserve them. A leader of North Coast Earth First, in 1987, King discovered and named Headwaters Forest, at 3,000 acres, the largest ancient redwood habitat remaining outside of parks, and he led the movement to save the grove. Can you just begin by giving us a sense of the immensity of the redwoods, of the kind of scope of their forests, and their uniqueness for hundreds of thousands of years up until the 19th century?
2: The redwoods grew in a 2-million-acre band in modern days along what is now the California coast, from about Big Sur to just over the Oregon border, and never more than 30 miles inland. And the reason for that really small distribution has a lot to do with fog and moisture content. The redwoods get anywhere from 30 to 50% of their annual water intake through fog, absorption and fog drip. And so it's a unique species of conifer in that way. Redwoods have been on the planet 200 million years. They preceded and outlasted the dinosaurs. And when white settlers arrived on the West Coast, starting with the Russians, but they had very little impact. And then the Spanish had quite an impact on what is now California, but not much on the redwoods. And then really it was the European settlers around 1850 who started to really dig into and log the redwoods. So the grandeur, I think anybody who's been in a redwood forest immediately understands that it's unlike any other place on the planet. The omnipotence of the great conifers, some of which can be 20 feet in diameter, many of which historically were larger than that. The largest diameter redwood was 34 feet across. The stump still exists, and I've seen it. So the enormous size of the redwoods is what people think of immediately when redwoods come to mind, or when they're in the forest. And it is, of course, unique in the world. There's no other tree like it. So that 34-foot diameter tree stood just 5 miles from where I now live, and I visited the stump, and it exists, and it's wider than my house. And so this otherworldly size is really the thing that everyone talks about with the redwoods. But what is also so impressive and so wonderful, especially when you immerse in the ancient redwood forest, is the absolute delicacy of that place. The trees appear omnipotent and untouchable. Of course, we know they're not untouchable. 96% of the original redwood biome has been logged off. But when you're in there and you're sitting on a field of oxalis, or you're wading through sword ferns that reach up over your head, and it's just this gentle parting of this curtain, you understand that it's a very fragile world. One of the best illustrations I can give of this is from a place that we call, back in the activist days of trying to save Headwaters Forest and these other groves taken over by Maxam, a Houston-based corporation, was a grove we called All Species Grove. And that was 1,000 acres, and it was at the ecotone of the redwoods, where the redwoods gave way to Douglas fir habitat, hardwoods, and meadows. And so, but in this biome was this little creek called All Species Creek that we named, that went through the middle of this grove, and gigantic trees grew along this creek. It was really an unusual place at 1,600 feet elevation, also unusual to have such large trees at that elevation. But along this creek was about a 3-foot stream zone on either side that was just mosses and tiny, dainty ferns. And if you stepped on this area, then it would leave an impression of your footprint and well up with water. And it would stay that way for months. And it really, introduced me to the delicacy of the redwoods, how fragile the forest is, and what it meant later when, 50-ton tractors went through this area, and the human propensity for that type of destruction. So that's kind of an overview of the redwoods and immensity of it, and also the delicacy of it. And then there's much more, of course.
1: You were mentioning a few minutes ago what started this change with white settlers coming in, and especially in the mid-19th century, threatening the redwoods. How did the forests, these vast redwood forests, end up being privatized within a few decades after mid-19th century?
2: That's a great question, because what I think a lot of people don't understand is that virtually the entire redwood biome, the 2 million acres, was in public hands around 1850. Now, what was happening at the time, and it wasn't really all that noticeable to the average logger or layperson, but the eastern forests were giving out. And by 1900, they would have given out almost entirely in terms of the great pine forests of the North Woods, the eastern forests of Maine, New Hampshire, etc. And so the redwoods were prized for the fact that they, and the whole West Coast forest, for the fact that they stood in such great numbers and an abundance of lumber availability. At the same time, the West Coast of the United States began to grow after 1850 with an immensity that probably hasn't been seen in this country ever since, rapidity. And so there was a push to privatize as much of the West Coast forest biome as possible, and a number of land acts allowed this. Now, these were land acts that allowed a homesteader to take possession of 160 acres, make it, quote, useful, live on it, and make it productive. What Western and Eastern capitalists were able to do was to consolidate these 160-acre tracts illegally. Some incredible fraud occurred, especially through the Timber and Stone Act, which was basically designed to unlock the last of the West public forests, which were vast. Most of the redwood biome in 1878, when the Timber and Stone Act passed, were in public hands, especially up in Mendocino, Humboldt, and Del Norte counties, which is where the bulk of the available redwood existed, especially in 1878. And so we saw in the redwoods several major thefts of hundreds of thousands of acres of the last publicly owned redwoods, including one single theft of 124,000 acres. And I make this clear in the book how this occurred, and I use it as an example of the impunity with which corporate powers were able to gobble up these lands. You know, they were only supposed to get 160 acres, and yet they were able to get this one entity acquired 124,000 acres. And it was a Scottish investment firm that used people on Wall Street and San Francisco and up in Humboldt County to make this happen. So they invested a lot of money in this scam, but they got for a song the richest trove of fiber that has ever stood on the planet. Some of these groves held more board feet per acre than any other forest in the world. And they were very important as industry grew, especially in the West, but also throughout the country and the world. The amount of wood in these individual acres was 100 times greater than the best forests of the East. And so there was an imperative to privatize these. There was investigations and even some attempted prosecutions by the federal government. for these thefts, but really no one was ever held to account, and the people who stole them got very rich.
1: So I would like to ask you about the organization which provided a fig leaf, what we'd call greenwashing today, for the destruction of the old growth redwood forest. How was the Save the Redwoods League formed, and why was it seen to be needed?
2: I'll answer your second question first, because there were very strong movements in California, the West, and throughout the country to save redwoods. There was no denying the grandeur and the power and the beauty of these places by anyone when they first encountered them, whether it was John Muir in the 1870s or Teddy Roosevelt shortly thereafter. And so there were major efforts to save redwoods starting in the 1860s and 70s. These efforts took hold in a very powerful way in the 1880s down in Santa Cruz County, which eventually resulted in the preservation of what is now Big Basin State Park, which has about 1,500 acres of ancient redwood that was saved through that, you know, two-decade effort, which gives you an idea of even then what it took to save redwoods. But that really started a chain of organizing around redwood protection efforts. So in early 1900s, a group of people put out a very well-funded and organized campaign to save tiny Armstrong Woods in my hometown of Guerneville in Sonoma County. And that, in 1917, resulted in the county of Sonoma deciding to buy Armstrong Woods and save it. That was the same year that Save the Redwoods League founded, by three men of business and culture and white supremacy, Madison Grant, who's infamous today for many of those white supremacist views and tracts, John Merriam, and Henry Fairfield Osborne. The lore is they came out to spend the 2 weeks at the Bohemian encampment in Sonoma County in 1917 at Bohemian Grove down the river from where I grew up in Monterio, and emerged from there victorious in their decision to save the redwoods. They went north and toured the redwoods and decided that they would save the redwoods. And this group formed. Now, the book illustrates that there was one of those three members who was genuinely dedicated to saving very large tracts of redwoods. Madison Grant had these despicable views of humans that linger today, unfortunately. But his dedication to protecting large tracts of habitat was authentic. So in 1919, that is really when the organization formed, by creating a board of directors, which is all very corporate heavy, in terms of the representation, and with direct ties to the timber industry and industry in general, especially, which was relying, as mentioned, on this redwood for myriad uses. The redwoods could not be saved, especially these omnipotent groves in the north that everyone said must be saved, or not everyone, you know, but people who were into saving redwoods. And look at the long list of industrialists and people with connections with the timber industry and investments in timber that were very big in the redwoods, connected to Save the Redwoods League.
1: You mentioned that the founders of the Save the Redwoods League had really appalling politics along with their appalling agenda. Can you tell us about the eugenics of the founders of the Save the Redwoods League?
2: Most people understood, who knew anything about the history of Save the Redwoods League, that there was this guy, Madison Grant, who is this infamous white supremacist, who wrote the 1916 book, The Passing of the Great Race, which is still cited today by white supremacists. And it's appalling. He talks about the need to eliminate, quote, defectives, push for mass sterilization. The book and the eugenics movement from the early 20th century, and a lot of this is coming out in the last 10, 15 years in this country, but that material that was generated in the United States about, you know, inferior races, mongrels, and they're talking about anybody that's not really a wasp. That was adopted by the Nazis in Germany in the 1920s, and they took it much further than the white supremacists in the United States were able to. There were mass sterilization movements in the United States led by people like Madison Grant and several other infamous eugenicists, including in California, which was the number one forced sterilization state in the Union with more than 10,000 people sterilized against their will. But the Nazis picked this up. Adolf Hitler called the passing of the great race my Bible and adopted and then employed a lot of the theories and ethos behind the American white supremacists. So all three quote-unquote founders were notorious white supremacists. Osborne was part of the Eugenics League. They were all very deeply tied in. But in the book, I point out that those three founders weren't the only white supremacists that involved with the League. There were more than a dozen key figures in the League for decades, including right up to about 1970, that ran the League. And then their associates were also, notorious white supremacists, people they served on each other's boards and things like that. And there are a lot of characters like this who gave significant movement to white supremacy efforts throughout the first half of the 20th century and into the second half, who are little known but really important to look at because we are seeing a lot of their efforts now bubbling to the surface. And I think, of the 1924 Immigration Act, which has language that is almost identical to that being used today to crack down on immigrants in this country, and many other examples. So, history is not lost, it's with us always, and then when you see it in these dramatic reincarnations of the same material, it can be disturbing.
1: That's forest activist and writer Greg King, author of The Ghost Forest, Racist Radicals in Real Estate in the California Redwoods. You've been listening to Against the Grain. I'm Sasha Lilly. Thanks so much for listening, and please tune in again next time.

0: visionary civil rights lawyer and founder of the Equal Justice Initiative, Brian Stevenson.
1: I continue to believe that the great evil of slavery in the United States wasn't the brutality and the violence, that was horrific, but it was the narrative we created to justify enslavement. The enduring evil of slavery was the narrative, because people who enslaved other people didn't think of themselves as immoral or indecent or unchristian. And how do you think of yourself as decent when you are pulling away a mother from her screaming children, knowing that mother will never see those children again? Well, you need a narrative. And so we created a false narrative in America where we said that black people are not as good as white people. Black people are less capable, less evolved, less human. And that narrative survived the Civil War. In fact, I often argue that the North won the Civil War, but the South won the narrative war.
0: Get learned only on KPFA.
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0: This is a previously aired edition of East Bay Yesterday. 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
5: Let's begin. All right, I'm here today on East Bay Yesterday with Rachel Brahinsky, the co-author of A People's Guide to the San Francisco Bay Area, a new book just out on UC Press. And Rachel, we don't know each other well, but we have known each other for a very long time because you were a staff writer at the dearly departed alternative weekly newspaper, the San Francisco Bay Guardian, back when I was an intern there, and I believe it was 2004. As a historian, I'm so sad that so many of their archives aren't online or accessible really in any way anymore. So much important writing and history is essentially currently lost. Hopefully those archives will make their way online at some point. But as a former intern, I'm slightly relieved that that content is not accessible, because somehow I was talked into posing for the nude beach issue back when I was there. So there are certain things about that that I'm okay with not being on the internet right now. But you pivoted to academia after journalism, and you are now an associate professor at University of San Francisco in the Urban and Public Affairs, Urban Studies and Politics program, and now you are an author. So just kind of starting out with a little bit of an overview of this project, tell me about the structure of this book, A People's Guide to the San Francisco Bay Area, because in some ways it resembles a kind of like a traditional city guide, like something that a tourist might pick up if they were interested in learning about the area that they're visiting. But in other ways, it's really, really different. So what was your vision for creating this project?
6: First, I just want to say thank you for having me on your show. I love what you do with East Bay Yesterday, and it's fun to be able to be a part of it. And that is quite a memory of the Bay Guardian. I do not recall that issue, but I will say that the word on the street is that there is an effort. It's slow because it's underfunded, but there's an effort underway to redigitize the entire Bay Guardian archive and get it all back online. It's just, I think, slow progress. And if you ever need paper copies, Tim Redman, who now runs 48 Hills, I believe, has them all. He has the entire archive in his house, as far as I know. So,
5: well, you know, my own modesty aside, I would love to see the Guardian online, as well as back issues of other local newspapers like the Oakland Tribune, which are unfortunately inaccessible. I think that this is something that a lot of people don't realize. People think that everything is Googleable these days, but so many newspaper archives aren't accessible, and that's a real problem for those of us interested in history, and especially local history here in the Bay Area. But getting back to the question, tell me a little bit about this book.
6: Okay, I'll do that. So first of all, I am the co-author of the book. My co-author, Alexander Tarr, is also a professor. He's at Worcester State in Massachusetts now. And I do want to say before talking about the book just that it wouldn't be possible without the contributions of many, many, many other people, including writers who gave us write-ups on many of the sites, and our photographer, Bruce Reinhardt, and then all of the people who contributed a single photo of a certain event or who helped connect us to historical photos and all of that, because the photos are a tremendous part of the book. And that gets me to the structure, which is your question. So I guess the way I've been describing this lately, and it seems to make the most sense to me, is that this is a social, historical, geographic take on the Bay Area as a region in the shape of a guidebook. So it's not, as you say, a traditional guide, but it may end up, I hope, in a bookstore next to traditional guides, and people might pick it up sort of thinking that's what it is, and then discovering that what they're going to learn is very different and deeper. And, you know, it's an academic book, so we're making arguments, including the big one being that to think about San Francisco, you actually need to think about the region. And so that's why it is a guide to the Bay Area and not just to San Francisco, which is what we could have done and would have been a much easier project to do.
5: Yeah. And I feel like there's another implicit argument just in the existence of this book on its own, which is that it's also kind of a critique of those traditional guidebooks and really the tourism industry in general, which the Bay Area, especially San Francisco, again, is so reliant on. So what do you feel like is maybe problematic or perhaps even unethical about the way that tourism is kind of sold to people in more standard run-of-the-mill guidebooks?
6: Sure. I mean, you know, without critiquing specific books, what's very different about what we're doing, I think that's the

0: railroad used to stop there. And, you know, there's all of these ways that the kind of broader history of the region emerges from that one spot. So that's an example of how we approach things, that rather than trying to sell a neighborhood, we're trying to help people understand it, engage with it, respect it, learn to look for clues to the past. And that, I think, is a more interesting way to be a tourist. So I think, you know, this book is for people who want to understand the region. It can be an educational tool for even, I think, as early as probably eighth grade, but certainly for high school and for college students. But it can be a book for tourists, too, that just offers this different vision that's about learning and engaging rather than consuming.
1: Hi, everybody. Liam here. I just want to jump in to say that you might be noticing some noises in the background of this interview. Maybe a barking dog or the occasional plane passing overhead. That, of course, is because in the interest of safety and not wanting to take an unnecessary risk during a pandemic, we taped this interview outside. Fortunately, the air quality was quite wonderful on the day that we recorded this in Oakland, which is certainly something I don't take for granted these days. Unfortunately, one region of the East Bay where the air quality isn't always great, even when there's no wildfires, is a stretch of northeastern Contra Costa County, sometimes known as the Fossil Fuel Corridor. Now, back to my interview with Rachel Brahinsky, who shares the story behind this industrial cluster and why she decided to include it in A People's Guide to the San Francisco Bay Area.
0: So the Fossil Fuel Corridor is a site in the book that really is multiple sites. And it was researched and written by Diana Negrin, who is also a faculty member at USF and other places. She teaches at Berkeley as well. And what we were trying to do with this one originally was develop a tour. And then we shrunk it back to the size of a site, but we kind of held on to multiple places. So it's a little bit of an unusual site in that we're saying it's this kind of region in the northern part of the East Bay, in the cities of Richmond and Rodeo, where there are a series of oil refineries that produce, unfortunately, a tremendous amount of pollution. And the photographs that go with that site show both the historic pollution in 1905. We've got Standard Oil belching out smoke. And then again, Chevron, which is the legacy company from Standard Oil, in 2017, belching out smoke again. And we know if you live in the Bay Area, you know that every once in a while you hear, long before we all had to shelter in place, people in Richmond were sheltering in place on a semi-regular basis because of air quality problems. And so we talk about how that area historically came to be the place where these refineries are located and how communities have struggled against that. And also the entry offers an opportunity to think about the ways that people are kind of pushing for, I don't know that they call it a Green New Deal there, but it's the, you know, just transition activism. And in a way, the Fossil Fuel Corridor is inspiring of a vision that's much bigger than just the city of Richmond, right? That's about green jobs and thinking about our sort of collective future around getting rid of fossil fuels. And so we use the entry to talk about all of those things. It's both, why is this here? What happens here? Why is this the problem? And then how have communities responded and challenged the environmental injustices? Because also it's, you know, this is largely in communities of color. So how have communities challenged those environmental injustices and then dreamt a bigger vision that would be transformative for their communities and then beyond? So that's what makes it in many ways a People's Guide site, is that it's both the history of those struggles between capital and community, and it's also a place where you have examples of communities turning those struggles into something bigger than themselves.
1: All right, well, I want to ask a couple more questions about some specific locations in the book, and let's just start with the cover of the book. There's a big image of the Port of Oakland on the bottom half of it, which I think most people are familiar with. Of course, the iconic cranes of the Port of Oakland that we all see when we're coming over the Bay Bridge. But there's a photograph in the upper left-hand corner that most people probably aren't as familiar with, which is also taken in Oakland a few decades prior. So can you describe what people will see when they look at the cover of the book in that photograph and what it represents?
0: Yeah, absolutely. So the

0: Image that we have in the upper left-hand corner is a historical shot from the 1946 retail workers' strike that became a broader kind of general strike in the city of Oakland. And this is a really important moment for labor in Oakland. It's different in many ways from the strike in San Francisco, which people often point to the general strike in San Francisco as much more successful. But this strike in 46 was centered around, in many ways, women's labor, because it started from the retail establishments downtown, you know, all those great old buildings in downtown Oakland. Conn's was there, and that's what this photo is from. And it's just a moment in the strike where basically the strike was initiated by... It's really complicated. I'm hesitating because the story of the strike itself is fairly complex, but essentially it was initiated by retail workers and then expanded. And because of the location, this is one of the things that we emphasize in the entry, because of the location at Latham Square, which is the intersection of multiple streets right in the middle of Oakland. It's where the streetcars split off to head into their different directions. And so, you know, it's one of those branching lattice streets that you see all over Oakland.
1: I mean, to this day, when there's protests in downtown Oakland, this is the area where they generally gather. Latham Square, for people who aren't familiar, is just basically off Ogawa Plaza or Oscar Grant Plaza, as some people call it.
0: Yes, and we call it both in the book. That's also a site for us. So, right, so it's a site of kind of continued protest, but also because of the location, it's a place where back when the streetcar system was operating, you could shut down a lot more of Oakland, and that's what they did. They blocked the streetcars, and the streetcar operators complied, and it meant that transit and travel throughout the city came to a halt, essentially. And so for us, it represents multiple things, both the importance of geography and the way that people use kind of urban infrastructure to build alliances and solidarity. Also the strike itself as part of this important tradition of labor struggles in many, many, many different fields in the Bay Area. You know, the Bay Area is often known as a place where labor has been powerful, but it's usually through a particular set of stories. When you go beyond the more known stories, you find labor struggles of women, you find labor struggles led by people of color. And those are not always the labor struggles that are the known ones as well.
1: Right. And again, we don't have to get into the whole history of the 1946 general strike because it is so complicated, and it really is a topic that I plan on delving into soon on a future episode of East Bay Yesterday. But one little anecdote about it that I love is about how when people were massing in the streets near this intersection at Latham Square, at least at the beginning of the strike, there was a celebratory mood in the air, and bar owners allowed their jukeboxes to be pulled out of the front doors onto the street in order to provide a rambunctious soundtrack for people to dance to as they protested the injustices of the employers who refused to comply with the demands of the strikers. And that is something you still see in downtown Oakland when there's protests to this day. It's not jukeboxes anymore, of course, but people do have the mobile sound systems, and there's a lot of dancing. And depending on what the protest is about, there can still be a very celebratory mood in the air as people are marching for justice.
0: I love that, and I think that's one of the things that motivated us also in thinking about sites across the region. But what you're getting at, this sort of intersection between politics and culture, it's always there wherever you look, but there are particularities that you find. And so, and Oakland does have this characteristic of celebration with struggle that you find.
1: Yeah. And kind of sticking with this idea of how history connects with contemporary issues, something that has been in the news a lot lately is controversy over the names of schools, government buildings. Essentially, what are we choosing to celebrate and remember when we're honoring this infrastructure by naming them after certain people? And something that's interesting is, of course, some of these names are fairly obvious. You know, things named after Confederate generals like Robert E. Lee, we know who he was, we know why he's problematic. But I feel like in a lot of these things that are named after people, most folks don't even know who these folks are that are being referred to by these names. Like, I probably lived in the Bay Area for many years before I knew who the Nimitz Freeway was named after, an admiral, a Navy Admiral Chester Nimitz. And I like how in some entries, the book gives the story behind some of the names of the buildings that these people are named after. Like, for example, the Francis Albrier Community Center in Berkeley. So can you tell me a little bit about Francis Albrier and why there's a community center named after her in Berkeley?
0: Yeah, so Francis, and I believe it's Albrier. This was an entry that's...
1: Thank you for that.
0: Yeah, absolutely. It comes out of... Donna Graves did the research and writing on this one, and Donna is an incredible kind of community historian locally on a variety of things. She has a couple of other entries in the book. In this one, what we try to talk about, you know, get... It's both a story of Francis Albrier and the community that she lived in, which is South Berkeley. So it's the story of the South Berkeley kind of inter-ethnic, often cooperative communities, Japanese Americans, African Americans, living together in some ways a kind of similar settlement and mobility pattern as the Fillmore District in San Francisco. But Francis migrated to South Berkeley from, I believe it's Alabama, and she was the first African-American to run for city council in the city of Berkeley. She did not win. She
1: was. When was that? That was like the early 20th century?
0: Or? Yeah, this would be early 40s that happens. I'll have to double check the exact date.
1: Hey, everyone. It's Liam again. Just jumping in with a quick fact check. Francis Albrier ran for Berkeley City Council in 1939. No fake news here on East Bay Yesterday. Back to the show.
0: But what I can tell you is that she was also the first woman, black woman, I should say, to get a job at the Kaiser shipyards. And although she was qualified, she was rejected, and she fought and pressured and rallied community members and got that job, which then, as you know, I mean, there's this whole story that we often tell about the East Bay and how black women worked at the shipyard, and it's this transformative moment for the society. But we don't often realize that, you know, that was actually something that was resisted at first. And she broke through that. I guess it was a glass ceiling at the time, but she broke through that barrier. She was involved in all of these other struggles as well. And so what we talk about in the entry is how she's, you know, engaged in community organizing around labor struggles in her neighborhood. We have an image from one of the campaigns, Don't Buy Where You Can't Work. So trying to educate the community around injustices that, you know, people don't know necessarily that the business that they're going to buy their bread is not hiring people that look like them. And so she was educating people around that. And this is all in the generally in Berkeley and South Berkeley, in particular, which, you know, it's an interesting neighborhood because there are all these other people as well. You know, is it Byron Rumford of the Fair Housing Act comes out of that neighborhood. And there's a big statue of him not far from this community center, a couple of maybe four or five blocks down the road, various others as well. And so the entry is an opportunity to talk about that.
1: Yeah, and I think that that's another example of what you're talking about, of how certain locations can really be a hub of activity, and activism begets more activism. And when people see the success of certain campaigns, that inspires them to keep these efforts going and expand them. And of course, Francis Albrier's efforts really kind of predated the rise of the civil rights movement. And it's just another interesting connection of how when a lot of people think of the civil rights movement, they think of the Freedom Riders and things happening in Alabama and Mississippi, but there was all these regional efforts. And right here in Oakland and Berkeley, there's some really great examples that you mentioned in the book. So earlier in the conversation, we talked about how this book is different from most guidebooks. And one entry that I think really exemplifies how different this book is one of the first entries of the East Bay section is the 1500 block of Adeline. Can you explain why you chose to highlight this block and what makes it so unique and important that you would want to include it as one of your very first entries in the East Bay section?
0: Yeah, and I will say, in terms of it being first, each chapter is organized alphabetically, and this is an entry that begins with a number, and so that is actually why it's first. But I'm glad that it's first, because it tells the story of this neighborhood that is still one of the places that is, you know, it's sort of at the core of these really important moments this, you know, this is the neighborhood where the Moms for Housing did their occupation last year. If the book had not been finished before that moment happened, I would have mentioned it in this entry.
1: So, right, because Magnolia Street is just a few blocks away from 1500 Adeline.
0: Absolutely. And we chose the block and not, there is one house that the entry is mostly about, which is a house that faced foreclosure. And I believe it's Gayla Newsom and Ace fought to stop the bank foreclosure, and it took direct action and it took a whole campaign. Ultimately, I believe they won. And the key there is that, you know, in the 2008 foreclosure, I'll call it a crisis, you know, during the waves of foreclosures that hit the country that were part of the 08 crisis, the East Bay had really saw, I think, the worst impacts of that crisis. And, you know, San Francisco wasn't hit as badly. Certain neighborhoods in San Francisco were, but on the whole, it wasn't as bad. But Oakland, foreclosures gutted whole neighborhoods in Oakland.
1: And I think that we know that that's because the subprime mortgages specifically targeted people of color, and there's a lot more people of color in West Oakland, for example, than in San Francisco these days.
0: That's true. And the part of San Francisco that was hit the worst was the southeast, so Bayview, Hunters Point, and Viz Valley.
1: Exactly.
0: Yeah. So the reason that we didn't name the entry after the one house is we didn't want to send people to a person's private home, because people may use this in that way. You know, it is a guidebook in the sense that people are going to want to go look at the places that we mentioned. So instead, we wanted to send them to the neighborhood and to this block where this particular action took place, but which is close to all of these other things, including DeFremery Park, which is really important for the Black Panther Party and its organizing. And I think that's something I haven't said yet that's key about this neighborhood, which is that it was core for the organizing of the Black Panther Party, both culturally and politically, again, kind of bringing together questions of hunger and labor and economic justice and cultural autonomy, all of those things together through the Black Panther Party in this very neighborhood. And we have a picture of a little slice of the park in the book next to our description of what took place on this block.
1: So a minute ago, you were talking about the foreclosure crisis of 2008 or so. And I know you've been working on this book for a long time. I think in the intro, you talk about how you started writing this in the aftermath of the Occupy movement, which was end of 2011, beginning in 2012, roughly almost a decade ago. So as you've been working on this project for nearly a decade, what are the biggest changes that you've noticed in the East Bay over this time? And like, how has the process of creating this book made you look at the East Bay differently?
0: You know, in some ways, so much has changed, and in some ways, very little has changed. I think the biggest sort of point of change is this sort of constant churning in the region with evictions and rising housing costs. I mean, certainly, you know, the cost of a house in the East Bay in that, I'll call it an 8-year period, it's quite dramatic. In some neighborhoods, houses have doubled in price in that period, as you know, and in some maybe more. But certainly in North Oakland, which is where I live, I've noticed that tendency of the doubling of prices. And I think in West Oakland, it may actually be even more, depending on exactly the date that you peg it to. But
1: right, I remember in right around, you know, when the recovery, quote unquote recovery from the economic crisis was happening in maybe 2012, 2013 or so, there was a couple years where zip codes in North Oakland and South Berkeley and kind of the what realtors were starting to call the no-B area, North Oakland, Berkeley, Emeryville, were the hottest, quote unquote hottest zip codes in the nation in terms of the biggest return on your investment if you're a house flipper and things like that.
0: Absolutely. Yeah. So that's change. And you know, and the change in there is obviously families, households being displaced through these processes of foreclosure and eviction that happen when the housing market does what it's been doing. But on the other hand, what hasn't changed, and I'm thinking particularly of Oakland right now, as a really important center for the East Bay. But what hasn't changed is this sort of resilience and strength and cultural diversity. And I almost want to call it a vivaciousness of the city, evident in things like, you know, over this past 6 months, as the demonstrations around racial justice took over the world. In Oakland, that translated into this incredible array of murals, right, which now the Oakland Museum and others are trying to preserve. And so there's both this expression of the, you know, a response to the call to get in the streets. You know, there were people in the streets daily, but also there's both the marching and the demanding and the attention to policy, and there's also the attention to beauty and joy and culture and finding ways to remember the figures of this time through murals in particular right now, but there's other ways that people are doing it. And so in that sense, that's a persistent quality that I feel like you see in some ways across the Bay Area over time, and certainly in the East Bay over time, this sort of refusal to back away in the face of major, major challenges. And this, you know, this year is, there are layers and layers and layers of struggle, but as you kind of, what we really got out of studying the region in this way is that we were reminded that, you know, these stories of the difficult present that we're living through have a lot in common with and to learn from the stories of the difficult past. And both the challenges and the way that resistance has continued to take place in both angry and joyful ways, right? There's all of these different layers that keep building on each other.
1: I think one of the reasons why this is functional as a guidebook is that it's not 500 pages long. It's a few hundred pages, but it's, you can carry it in a backpack without killing yourself, essentially, if you're trying to do some of these tours, if you're riding around to check out some of these locations or walking around. And so even though it is physically, that's helpful to not have a giant cinder block to lug around, you must have had to cut a lot of great entries. And so I'm wondering if there's any sites, East Bay sites, that you really love that you wanted to include that just couldn't make it in because you had to do so much editing on a project like this.
0: Oh, the cutting room floor from the East Bay. Well, there's one that comes to mind right away in downtown Oakland. I was really interested in the Alice Street murals and started to research them. It was on my list forever and wasn't able to include it, but it's this kind of two parking lots with a series of murals painted at different historical periods that are threatened by development right now.
1: They've actually been covered up.
0: And now they've been covered up. Okay. So in the years that I've been thinking about it, you know, that's one of the things that's disappeared. And that was one of the reasons that I wanted to write about it, was because I saw that they were threatened and I thought they might be gone by the time the book came out. But we weren't able to include it.
1: I should just let people know, if they are interested in knowing more about the Alice Street murals, that there's a new documentary that just came out. I think it's just called Alice Street. And also one of the artists, Desi Mundo, who helped create the Alice Street murals, has done a giant new mural in downtown Oakland. I believe it's on the side of the Green Lining building that's kind of in a similar spirit of celebrating people of color's contributions to Oakland, both current and historical. And one other thing I want to add about the Alice Street mural is I do get pretty deep into the history of one of the people who was featured on that mural. I'm talking about the pioneering dancer, Ruth Beckford, who was just an incredible woman, not only for her physical prowess on stage, but also her activism as well. She helped co-found the Black Panther's first free breakfast program in Oakland. And I did a whole episode about her in honor of her. She passed away a little over a year ago and was just an astonishing woman. Can you talk a little bit about the Emeryville Shell Mound? Because that is such an important location in the East Bay, and I just want to make sure that people understand the controversy over that memorial and how it continues to be a kind of focal point of Ohlone organizing to this day, even though the monument was built quite a while ago.
0: Yeah, I mean, the monument is controversial. Basically, this was the site of about 425 is the number that archaeologists have come up with. But these are ritual burial sites for Native people that were across the Bay Area. And this one, I think, was the largest. But it destroyed long ago by the development of Emeryville layers and layers of industrial and then urban development. Now it's, you know, if you go to the Bay Street Mall, this is where you'll find it. And there's this memorial that is a small kind of representation of the shell mound that once was there. It's there because when the mall was being developed, this is now in the 1990s, as that development was underway, activists kind of revived the idea that the shell mound sites needed to be recognized and kind of said, well, wait a second, why are you building this mall on our sacred burial site, even though you cannot see it? It was here, we have evidence, you know, and so it was a big struggle. There's the street there is now named Shell Mound Way. But people feel, I think, bitter might be one word, mixed might be another word. I mean, it's a really, this is a, I don't know if sacrilegious is exactly the right framework, but to, you know, on the one hand, it's great that the place was recognized. On the other hand, it's recognized in this sort of very frozen, small way in the middle of a mall. And it's kind of, you know, this very important ritual site, this land that is so meaningful to many, many people is stuck in the middle of a mall. And, you know,
1: I think it's a really important story, the story of the Emeryville Shell Mound, because I've talked to Karina Gould about this, Karina Gould of the Segorite Land Trust, because she was one of the people that was protesting against the Bay Street Mall and has used this shell mound as a kind of focal point of her organizing to educate people about Ohlone history. And on the one hand, you could say that that activism was unsuccessful because the mall was built. But on the other hand, you could say it was actually victorious because it helped really spark and lead to this huge revitalization of Ohlone culture and respect for Ohlone people that we're seeing now. And so it just goes to show, and this is a theme throughout your book, that oftentimes protest movements aren't successful in the first wave of what they're trying to accomplish. But a minute ago, you talked about, like, you know, the prison abolition struggle, for example. This is something that I think a lot of people are learning about this year. But this is, you know, in Oakland specifically, like, critical resistance in these groups have been going back for decades. And so it's not necessarily about short-term victories. It's about building movements and connecting struggles. And that's just such a great theme that I think your book accomplishes very well.
0: Thank you. And I think I'm glad you mentioned that, because that really is in some ways one of the most important dynamics of the book. And in terms of this shell mound site, every year, I think this still happens each year on Black Friday, the Friday after Thanksgiving, where we're all encouraged to shop our brains out. And what you find at the shell mound is people protesting and saying, don't shop. And actually, like, let's pause and recognize what this place was. And I do think, you know, that the recognition of that place has been part of, as you say, this sort of bigger revival. And I think people working right now in West Berkeley, there's a parking lot that covers where the West Berkeley shell mound was, but they're actually having some success in pushing back. And maybe, you know, what they would like to do is not have a memorial that's controlled by a private mall, but instead have a space that they can control themselves, have ritual practices, ceremonies, community, sharing food, lots of other things that I haven't thought of or that I don't know about, I'm sure. And so there is this way, like you said, it's both a success and a failure at the same time, the presence of the Shell Mound Memorial. It holds the memory. It doesn't do what people exactly wanted, but it does hold the visual record of the struggle, at least, to retain the memory. I think that's actually mostly what's there. So, yeah.
1: So it must have been a lot of fun to put this book together, just because you got to go visit so many sites throughout the Bay Area and dig into so much interesting research. Tell me a little bit about that process.
0: Yeah, you know, it really was fun. It's also, you know, it's part of the way that various people involved in the book do their teaching, including me. So I teach an urban field class where once a week we spend the day walking and riding buses from place to place in a given area. And often there's a theme or a series of themes that we try to think about that just comes through from what's happening in the landscape or what's happening in a particular city. And when I think about the East Bay chapter, I know you were interested in stories about particular sites, and I think the way that I want to respond to that is to think about the connections between multiple sites. So there's this theme in the East Bay of racial justice struggles. So we deal with that in a variety of ways. We have a site that's Black Panther Park, which is Dover Park between 57th and 58th Streets in North Oakland. And it's a park that is, the land is connected to what used to be Merritt College, the community college where Bobby Seale and Huey Newton, I believe, either met each other or went to school together and worked out the 10-point plan, which was the kind of manifesto of the Black Panther Party for self-defense, the original full name. And that neighborhood near the park is where several of them lived. There's a bakery on MLK.
1: It's all good.
0: It's called It's All Good, and it is quite delicious. And it is basically a block away from what used to be Merritt College. There's now a senior educational center there. But the park on Dover Park is this little, tiny little spot that is, you know, is said to have been a meeting place. I believe it was a parking lot. It's gone through a lot of different phases of development. But now it's a park with a playground, but it's also kind of special because Fat Beats has developed an edible perimeter. And so I think this was first
1: done. Fat Beats, the community food justice program.
0: Exactly, which has sites across.
1: That's a PHAT.
0: Yes, it's PFAT, PFAT. Very important. And so they have a little garden, and they have work days on Sundays, and they have the, you know, the entire perimeter of the park, fruit trees, kale, collards, artichokes, all sorts of stuff. There's a section devoted to native plants and various things like this. And they, I believe, donate some of the food to organizations like the Auntie Frances organization, which is just a couple blocks away. Auntie Frances is a woman in the neighborhood who grew up in Black Panther households and has dealt with various struggles in her life and has turned that into helping to feed her community.
1: And she's really keeping that legacy of the free breakfast program alive.
0: Exactly. Just a few blocks away. And so some of that food gets grown there in Dover Park. You know, we also write about the Kaiser Convention Center, and one of the story that we tell, there are a lot of stories you could tell about the convention center. The story that we tell is about how the KKK had a rally there. And this
1: was in the mid-1920s, I believe, or maybe early 1920s.
0: I believe so. And there are these really, the sort of beauty of multiculturalism is challenged in these really dark and violent ways constantly. And that is the story, the sort of push and pull of the Bay Area.
1: Just to add on one quick little note about the Kaiser Convention Center, which used to be called the Oakland Auditorium, part of that building is now the Calvin Simmons Amphitheater, which is undergoing renovation right now. But that's named after the man who was the first black, the first African-American conductor of a major symphony in the United States. And he was the leader of the Oakland Orchestra, and I believe it was the 1970s, died tragically, very young in a canoeing accident. But I think that goes to show within half a century how much progress there can be, that in this one building there can be a Ku Klux Klan rally, and then a few decades later, the first black symphony conductor can be honored by having this auditorium, this section of this auditorium named after him. And, you know, I love the answer you just gave a second ago for so many reasons, but partially I think it's because what my project is about, what East Bay Yesterday about, really is not just celebrating history for the sake of trivia or remembering things that happened in the past, but really understanding how we got here, figuring out how these struggles of earlier eras can inform people now who are trying to create a better future. And I think that your book is going to help expand people's idea of what the Bay Area used to be in order to help inform a vision of what it could be in the future. So I just wanted to say thanks a lot for making this, because it's certainly been eye-opening for me. I've definitely learned quite a few things from reading it.
0: I appreciate that. And I think that that's one of our goals, is to just emphasize, and nearly every essay does this, both the celebration and the challenge. And so this is not a feel-good version of Bay Area history. It's very much trying to dig into the difficulty and then the community response. And so it's both about transformation and resistance, and about the oppressions and kind of major struggles that persist today.
1: Okay, that's going to do it for my interview with Rachel Brahinsky, the co-author of A People's Guide to the San Francisco Bay Area, out now on UC Press. I've got a few photos from the book, along with some other relevant images, posted on my site, eastbayyesterday.com. And now, since the book is a collaboration with lots of contributors, I also wanted to speak to one of the other writers, someone who developed quite a few of the East Bay-related entries. So coming up right now is my conversation with Diana Negrin da Silva, who has a long history of local activism and currently teaches geography at UC Berkeley. Stay tuned. Before we get started talking about your contributions to A People's Guide to the San Francisco Bay Area, can you tell us a little bit about yourself and your background and your connection to the East Bay?
2: Thank you. Thanks for having me. So my name's Diana. I grew up, I was born in Berkeley, but I grew up in Guadalajara for the first 11 years of my life. My parents had met in the Bay Area in 67, and I grew up between Mexico and the Bay Area. But I moved here when I was a pre-adolescent and went to high school, went to Berkeley High School, went to UC Berkeley, was a local activist, was really involved in the movement against incarceration and in favor of ethnic studies that a lot of young people organized around in the 1990s during the Pete Wilson years. So I would say that is a big part of my biography here in the Bay Area, just being a local, being a kid here, being an adult here, raising kids here now, and being a geographer.
1: You have contributed about a dozen or so entries to The People's Guide, and I wanted to ask you about a couple of those. Let's start in Oakland, and then we can move north from there. Jingletown, it's a neighborhood whose name, once you hear it once, you can't forget because it's just so evocative. Where is Jingletown? Where does that name come from? And what do you write about it in the book?
2: Yeah, Jingletown is a place that quite a lot of people don't really know exists, even in it's tucked away in kind of this interesting area between kind of where Alameda and East Oakland, kind of the port, meet. And one of the things that was really fun about this book was actually really thinking about these places, these different kind of pockets and corners in the Bay Area, and the way that they speak to different periods of time. And in some instances, you know, the way that they've remade themselves over time. So with Jingletown, it is a place that was a shell mound for the Wichuan people. And so, you know, just kind of beginning with that, it's already a place that held a sacred importance. One can really tap into what this might have symbolized prior to it being industrialized and colonized, right?
1: Are you referring to Union Point Park now?
2: Yeah, so Union Point Park is a great place, I think, to explore Jingletown, to get these views of both the bay, but then behind you, if you're standing looking at the bay, you're going to have this industrial landscape and this post-industrial landscape, which is, you know, largely now exemplified through these lofts that were previously workplaces. And so what's fascinating about Jingletown is that it has this symbolic sacred beginning. And as Oakland becomes colonized, this part of Oakland is really where you see the incipient, the kind of initial stages of industrial capitalism. It is very much a space of the working class. And so the name itself, Jingletown, comes from one of the first European migrations, which were the Portuguese and the Azorean workers. And apparently the name comes from them jingling their change in their pockets. And there always being, you know, it was very difficult kind of piecing this story together because there isn't that much out there, right? But in that little bit of history that I was able to piece together, and by looking at the landscape, so kind of both using the archive and what we have on hand materially still present, you're able to piece together this story of these different generations of working class immigrants. And eventually in the 1970s, you have a very strong Mexican-American community that has moved into the area. You have an African-American community that has moved into the area. A lot of the kind of ethnic European folks have moved out slowly, right, as they are able to access economic mobility. And that means also mobility in terms of where they can live. And in this 1960s to early 1970s juncture, you see some really interesting multiracial organizing that goes on. And it's called the Mary Help of Christians Catholic Church, which was founded by these Portuguese immigrants, actually served as the place in which the Chicano Revolutionary Party's first breakfast program was implemented. So the Chicano Revolutionary Party, which was part of the Chicano movement, was already looking at the Black Panther Party to implement similar programming for the Mexican-American working class communities. And so it's just this fascinating little micro history that we get of working class people in the East Bay. A lot of the history that we learn about kind of industrial labor doesn't take place necessarily. We don't hear too much about Oakland, even though there was the general strike.
1: Or if you do, you hear more about like West Oakland, for example.
2: Right. And so this is this very interesting little pocket. And if you think about this juncture where you have Alameda, where you have, you know, there's still a cement plant, there's still a few mills, but now it's, you know, started to really move into it becoming this art district. It's being branded as such. And it does have kind of this flashy little name that lends itself to that.
1: Yeah, absolutely. Well, let's move a little bit farther north now, and I'm talking about one of your other entries, which is the South Berkeley Social Justice Corridor, which is just such an intense cluster of, I think, some of the institutions that sort of make Berkeley Berkeley, or at least like the kind of old school image that comes to mind when we think of like the radical Berkeley of the 60s and 70s. So can you describe what are the core institutions that make up this South Berkeley Social Justice Corridor that you write about?
2: I'm a Berkeley native, right, in many ways. And I grew up, when I was a teenager, I was an activist. And one of the first places where I really had a space in which I could explore a series of different issues was La Peña, the La Peña Cultural Center. And I started writing this entry with this kind of ode, if you will, to La Peña as this space that was formed after the U.S.-supported coup of Salvador Allende in Chile. It brought in the Pinochet dictatorship, September 11th, 1973. And you have a community of left Chilean activists that are dispersed to different countries, and some of them wind up here in the East Bay, which was already a place in which many people of the Third World left congregated. And so,
1: I mean, they were essentially political refugees, right, because of all the executions that were taking place under the Pinochet regime?
2: Absolutely. So it was founded by a group of both exiles, right, refugees and allies, right, American allies, with the idea of creating a space for political organizing, but also always knowing that culture, right, knowing that the trova music, right, the folklore is a part of that. And so the cultural aspect of La Peña was always also front and center. And the mural that is outside of La Peña, it was redone a few years ago, but it's named after, you know, and it kind of celebrates this Latin American kind of a revolutionary culture. And so in the 1980s, absolutely, with all of the civil wars in Central America, you had La Peña become another, you know, once again, this space in which people from different communities could collectively organize, show their work, perform. And so I started kind of with this ode to La Peña as somebody who went to concerts, went to talks, performed there myself in high school. But there were these other spaces, right, that are next to there. So you have the Starry Plow, which also has this beautiful mural outside, this Irish themed pub that has also served as a place for spoken word and activism. And then across the street, you have the Homeless Action Center. You have Slingshot, the Long Haul, right? So there's these several left institutions that are on this block between, I guess it's Prince and Woolsey on Shattuck. And when I was in high school, I would, because these were all ages, inclusive spaces, I gravitated to all of these. I went to meetings to organize around political prisoners, you know, Puerto Rican political prisoners. And so this particular entry really looks to give a little snapshot of this history as it's condensed in this one block in South Berkeley. And these are institutions that, despite these changing times, have remained, you know, and certainly they're trying to do their thing during the pandemic. But I think it's a really, South Berkeley in general is a really special place of activism, right? You have the Ashby BART station right next to there, where you have this, you know, the work of Ron Dellums and other local Black Berkeley residents who fought to make the BART tracks go underground, right?
1: Right, right. I believe that was Mabel Howard, right, who was one of the neighborhood people who really spearheaded that campaign.
2: Exactly, right? You have the Ashby Flea Market that happens every weekend, that's been happening every weekend for now a couple of decades, and it's also this resilient space of culture and activism and inclusivity. And so I think that these really are these organic spaces when you look at what's changed. And as somebody who's a longtime Bay Area resident, I always feel happy to see that these institutions remain.
1: Lastly, I wanted to ask you about Parchester Village. This is a really unique community up in the kind of North Richmond area with an important history. And you just do such a good job of summarizing how this village came to be and how they've fought to protect themselves against environmental injustice, which is so common in that region over all these years. So let's take a step back and start at the beginning. How did Parchester Village start, and sort of what was the vision for it?
2: What I found most striking about Parchester Village the first time that I went because my partner was working on an art project there in the community at the community center, is that it's this little neighborhood that so many people could easily drive by, and it tells this history of a place, of the making of a place that was done with intention in this really interesting geographical area of the Bay Area. So if you go on Richmond Parkway, you kind of pass by the Chevron refinery, you pass by this whole kind of refinery corridor, which is also actually one of the entries in the People's Guide. And then you start to see these kind of gated homes. You have the Richmond Country Club, and then you descend into the bay and you have Point Bernal to your right. You have the Contra Costa County Jail that was contracting with ICE up until previously. And then you have this little village with this mural on the outside, and it says Parchester Village Touches the World. And these are all one story single family homes. And it's a development that was created after the Great Migration of Black folks from the South coming to work largely in the shipyards, right, during World War II. And as many people know, this was a time period that was rife with racial discrimination in housing and transportation and employment. And when it came to housing, there was a big challenge, right, as there was both, Black people were banned from living in many neighborhoods, but also needed, right, for these wartime efforts. And so this particular village, it was an initiative of Reverend Guthrie John Williams, who was a pastor living in Richmond, looking to create a multiracial housing development. And it was going to be the first of its kind. And he found a developer who owned the property named Fred Parr. And Fred Parr decided to donate the property for the project. He named it after, it's his last name, Parr, and his son Chester, Parchester Village. And through this combination of largely Black pastors and Fred Parr, you have the creation of this particular community. Now, interestingly, white folks didn't want to live there. And so it did become a Black community. And many of the street names are named after pastors. One of the people who has been very involved in continuing the legacy of Parchester Village is Whitney Dotson. His father was also a founding pastor of Parchester Village. And Whitney Dotson now sits on the East Bay Regional Parks District. And he was very involved, as his father had been, in protecting the marsh, because Parchester Village sits right next to this beautiful marsh that leads you into, you know, Point Pinot. And there's this beautiful quote that I found in the Richmond Confidential by Mary Peace Head, who, when she saw that that was where she was going to live, she said, "Are you sure this is for Black folks?" You know, so the beauty of the terrain, despite the refineries that are very close by is something that was prized by many. And so over the years, there have been threats, there has been interest to develop it into other things. And the Dotson family, along with other community members, have worked to keep it as a marsh, and now it is the Dotson family marsh. So it's another example of a community that was founded from a grassroots effort with particular intentions. And, you know, now one could say that it is more multiracial as demographics have changed. Many of the new residents of Parchester Village are Latino. And it's, you know, if you have the privilege to know somebody there and to be able to go to Parchester Village, you'll see that residents sell things out of their homes. You know, there's this whole, because it's a very isolated area in terms of stores, in terms of public transport. It was one of the struggles, actually, of people of Parchester Village was to make sure that as a part of unincorporated Richmond, their children had access to the Richmond public schools, that they had access to transportation. And so I think you see this continuous right to the city struggle, if you will, with Parchester Village. And another element that I think is really beautiful about this story is the way that it shows this arc of environmental and racial justice as exemplified through the Dotson family.
3: Hey, that's going to do it for my conversation with Diana Negrin da Silva about her contributions to A People's Guide to the San Francisco Bay Area, a new book out now on UC Press. But before we go, I just wanted to mention that Whitney Dotson, the environmental justice advocate and former Park District board member from Parchester Village, who Diana just mentioned, he passed away earlier this year. Rest in peace, Whitney Dotson. If you want to pay respects to his legacy, you can go visit the Dotson Family Marsh in Point Pinole. And just a quick reminder that you can find photos related to this episode at eastbayyesterday.com. And while you're there, if you can make a donation to help support my ability to keep making this show, I'd greatly appreciate it. And if you can't afford that, just spread the word. Tell people who might be interested to check out East Bay Yesterday. That would be great, too. Thanks again for listening. And as always, I've been your host, Liam O'Donohue. I'll be back soon with more stories of East Bay Yesterday.
4: American historian Manisha Sinha.
5: One could imagine the permanent achievement of interracial democracy and Black citizenship in this country. And if we had had that, you could really think about the republic that we had after the civil rights movement as having taken place 100 years prior. So it would have been a tremendous success for American democracy if indeed we had been able to preserve the results of the Civil War and create a society in the South that was more just towards people of African descent. You know, we still live with the long afterlives of slavery and racism in this country. And one of the reasons why we do that is precisely because Reconstruction was overthrown in a brutal manner.
4: Get learned only on KPFA.
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9: Welcome to Our World as We See It, an Oakland School for the Arts student broadcast production. This is the Summer Teacher Takeover Series. I'm your host, Dr. Dolores Thompson. I am so pleased to have in studio with me today an actress, an author, a teacher, an entrepreneur, and she is the daughter of the world's most famous martial arts and actor instructor, Bruce Lee. Please join me in welcoming Shannon Lee. Hey, Shannon.
10: Hey. Thanks for having me.
9: Oh, man, I am so excited that you are here because the legacy because I can get into it. Yes. Let's start by you telling us about yourself.
10: Ooh, that's an open-ended question.
9: A lot of people think you're from Oakland. I'll start there.
10: I'm not from Oakland. My brother was born in Oakland. Mm-hmm. But I was born in Los Angeles.
9: Okay.
10: We were down in Los Angeles because my father got the part of Cato in The Green Hornet. So he moved his family to L.A. And that's why I was born in Los Angeles. And I'm pretty much born and raised in L.A., although we moved to Hong Kong when I was two.
9: Okay.
10: And then after my father passed, we moved back ultimately to Los Angeles. So I grew up there. I went to college in New Orleans. I went to Tulane University.
9: And
10: I
9: got a
10: degree in music, of all things.
9: Nice.
10: And then I got into acting for a while. And I don't do that so much anymore. But every now and again, actually, somebody just came to me recently and asked me if I would want to do a role in their film. So we'll see. Don't know.
9: Wow.
10: Yeah, but I guess what I would say for me is that I love being creative.
9: Yeah.
10: And I approach everything as a creative act, actually. I approach living as a creative act. I approach running a business as a creative act because every day we're making choices. We're choices about how we want to engage with something, what we want to build, who we want to build it with, you know, how we want to walk through life.
9: Wow.
10: Right? And so I've come to understand myself in that way as a creative human being. And I really love to tell people, you're creative. Everybody's creative. You're deciding every day what clothes you're going to put on, what words you're going to speak, what stories you're going to share, what actions you're going to undertake. It's all a creative act. So that's really how I think of myself. And I've gone on to produce film and TV. I've gone on to write books. I run a business. I chair a charity. I do all sorts of things. And all of it to me is creativity.
9: Absolutely. Wow. Mm-hmm. To think of everything you do as creative, from choosing your clothes. I've never heard anybody say that before. And, you know, honestly, when I think about our mental health, that just spoke volumes to me because sometimes I don't even feel like I'm creating. Yeah. And just thinking on how you expressed what creativity is, that could help me change my trajectory.
10: Oh,
9: thank you.
10: Well, wonderful. Yay. You know, it's funny because my father had this essay that he wrote, and in it he had this sentence where he said, I'm an actor by profession.
9: Mm-hmm.
10: I'm a martial artist by choice. But what I really aspire to be is an artist of life.
9: Wow.
10: And so from that, I'm like, yeah, we're all artists of our own lives.
9: Mm-hmm.
10: You know, even if it's just like, what time am I going to go to bed? What's the first thing I'm going to eat? Right? Like all of it. It's all you creating your reality, essentially.
9: Wow.
10: Mm-hmm.
9: And it sounds like there's a lot of intentionality involved, right? Because I just see myself as doing things. And sometimes I feel like I'm all over the place. I don't want this to turn into a therapy session for you. You're not my new therapist. But honestly, sometimes it feels like I'm all over the place. So what you just said, as far as your father's philosophy, it just sounds like being intentional.
10: Yes.
9: Is very important.
10: Being intentional is very important. And I will say this, because we're not all present and intentional all the time.
9: Mm-hmm.
10: It's hard to do. It takes energy. You got to slow down just a little bit to think, is this what I want to do? You know, all of those things. But the way I also like to think about it is that when we're not intentional, mm-hmm. when we are just, you know, sort of going through our lives and not really thinking about things too much, it's actually very helpful sometimes, because sometimes when you get a little messy or a little not focused or a little run down,
9: yeah,
10: you suddenly go, this isn't how I want to be. Mm-hmm. And that's when you make a change. Mm. And so I like to take the pressure off a little bit and say, you know, don't beat yourself up. When you get into those places where you're sort of unconscious and walking through unconscious behavior, it's there to at some point signal to you, like, hey,

0: Empty your mind, be formless, shapeless, like water. You put water into a cup, it becomes the cup. You put it into a bottle, it becomes the bottle. You put it in a teapot, it becomes the teapot. Mm. Now, water can flow or it can crash. So be water, my friend. And so this book takes that philosophy and really dives into it and sort of talks about, well, what does it mean to be like water? What does it mean to be in flow in your life? And yes, it is based on my father's teachings, but it's really a book for anyone. I wrote it to be super accessible and to sort of break it down in an easy way that you can see how it might apply to your own life. But we also get to talk about my dad and his life and his stories and my own life and my stories, and then also just a little bit about the philosophy and how it might be helpful to you.
1: Nice.
0: Yeah.
1: So when you wrote this book, your intention was to reshare a lot of the things
0: yes.
1: that your father had already talked to us about. I mean, there was always a teaching yes. in Bruce Lee's, whether it was a film, what, you know what I'm saying? There yeah. was always a lesson to learn. And the thing about it is he was so beloved. Like, yeah. you know, I told you a little bit about myself, how I was the class cutter. Well, everyone would cut school. Sorry, mom. Sorry, dad. And come downtown Oakland to go to a theater. And all they did was show like Bruce Lee movies. And we would just sit and watch film after film. Little did we know, because I'm a big believer of what you put in is what comes out.
0: Yeah.
1: And I remember something he said, what is the art of fighting without fighting?
0: Mm-hmm.
1: And I'm sitting there, you know, as a teenager thinking, how do I apply this? I mean, it really made me think, and I was a pretty wild girl, but something like that statement yeah. made me start thinking about how do, cause I, like I said, I was always quick tempered and, but something like that really made me think. And that was so long ago. And yeah. to this day, I still hear him saying, what is the art of fighting without fighting? You
0: yeah.
1: know? And that kind of reminds me of the water, you know, how do I allow myself to flow and be, you know what I'm saying?
0: Yeah. And be in response to
1: yes.
0: the situation that you're in,
1: mm-hmm.
0: not just like trying to strategize and force,
1: right?
0: But actually be in collaboration
1: yes.
0: with the moment,
1: mm-hmm.
0: with the situation, with the person.
1: Yes.
0: And, yeah, I think that was the thing about my father, was that he was always sneaking those little pearls
1: right.
0: of wisdom in amongst all the kick-ass action, right?
1: Right. right.
0: And, you know, his philosophies and quotes are fairly well known, but I wanted to make sure that they weren't just known, but that they were understood.
1: Yes.
0: That they were digestible and useful. And because he had such a beautiful, poetic way of
1: yes.
0: talking, and you listen, like the quote I just recited of his, you hear it and you go, wow, that's cool. But then when you go, like, well, but what does it mean?
1: Mm-hmm.
0: How do I actually use that? And that's what the book is about.
1: Wow. So yeah. All of you listeners out there, you got to get this book, Be Water, My Friend, The Teachings of Bruce Lee by Shannon Lee, who's in studio with me. How old were you when your dad passed away?
0: I was 4 when my father died, which is very young.
1: Yeah.
0: Very young.
1: Yeah.
0: But I have to say, I mean, you know, you've seen him in the movies, right?
1: Yeah.
0: Like, you could feel him leap off the screen. Like, his energy was palpable, right?
1: Yeah.
0: And so the interesting thing is that my greatest memory of him is of the feeling of him.
1: Wow.
0: Like, he was so alive and present and vibrant and playful.
1: Okay.
0: And he had this way of focusing his attention on you. I would say all of his friends and students could feel it. And it was very moving.
1: Yeah.
0: I think that's something that people don't realize. It's when you give somebody your full attention, what a gift that is, and how moving that is for a person. And he was so good at that. And even though I don't have many visual memories of him, I remember how he made me feel and what he felt like. And that memory made me feel safe.

0: and loved, and I've carried that with me my whole life.
1: Wow, that is amazing. What an impact.
0: Yeah.
1: So often we read about people that are in the spotlight, that are well known, and they don't match what the children have to say who they were at home.
0: Yeah.
1: So, you know, sometimes you don't even want to know because you're so endearing with the person. But that is such a beautiful thing to hear.
0: Yeah.
1: That he's the same person and he was very present for you.
0: Yeah.
1: And your siblings.
0: Well, he practiced something that I also like to practice, which is the art of self-actualization, which is the art of being yourself. Right. And attempting to actually be yourself all the time, no matter where you were. Like, he didn't have a different work persona and a different family persona. And, you know, he strived to show up in every space as himself. And obviously you adjust per the situation that you're in, but he was him. And it's funny when people ask my mom, like, well, what was he like?
1: Right.
0: She would say, well, you know what he's was like in the movies. She was like, he was like that.
1: Wow.
0: Like, he was funny. He was wise. He was strong. Mm-hmm. He was vibrant. Like, that's what he was like. And he showed up as himself everywhere. And I really try to strive to do the same thing.
1: Nice. That's beautiful. Yeah. Speaking of movies, I'm going to fan out a little bit.
0: Okay.
1: Which was your favorite Bruce Lee movie? Inquiring minds want to know.
0: Yes. Well, it's funny because my answer has changed over time.
1: Wow. Okay.
0: So when I was young, I really liked Enter the Dragon, in part because it's actually the only film where you can hear his voice because all the other movies are dubbed. And so I really loved hearing him speak, you know, and in my first language. I mean, although I spoke Cantonese when I was little, I didn't keep it up. So I think of English as my first language. And so I always had, and it was the movie he made last.
1: Yeah.
0: So I had the most memory of it, you know. So for a long time, it was for sentimental reasons that I love that film. I mean, it's a great film. Don't get me wrong. It's got some amazing wisdom woven into it, which I also really love.
1: Yeah.
0: But over time, I've really come to appreciate and love Fist of Fury.
1: Okay.
0: Which is the one, it's also called Chinese Connection. It's the one with the Japanese school.
1: Mm-hmm.
0: There's something about his performance in that. He just leaps off screen. Like he almost sparkles when you watch him. You're like, okay, everybody else is acting and that guy is sparkling. I don't know what's happening. But I love his character. I love the themes of the movie. You know, he's also, you see the humorous side of him a bit in that movie.
1: Yeah.
0: So, I mean, they're all good. What can I say?
1: Nice.
0: What about you? What's your favorite?
1: I would say Enter the Dragon.
0: Yeah.
1: I thought that was a lot of amazing work.
0: Yeah.
1: Being done, you know, and seeing that, you know, as a young kid, it's like, can somebody, is this real? Because it wasn't, you know, editing wasn't like it was back then, but you always, Matt, think that, you know, something has been edited, or can somebody really actually do that in real life? So yeah. I was always amazed by all of his work.
0: Yeah.
1: When I did see one of the movies that was made about his life, The Dragon.
0: Yes.
1: How close to reality was that film? And did the family work on that film as well?
0: Well, we didn't have approval over the film in any way. It is loosely based on my mom's book.
1: Okay.
0: Like, meaning they bought the rights to her book to make the film.
1: Mm-hmm.
0: But she didn't have any kind of approval or anything. So she didn't really have any say over the finished product, so to speak. What I will say about that film is this. There are quite a bit of narrative inaccuracies in it.
1: Yeah.
0: But I think the overall spirit of the film is really great. Like, I thought Jason Scott Lee did an excellent job.
1: I did too.
0: Yeah, capturing my father's spirit, and I thought it was really fun and uplifting movie.
1: Yeah.
0: You know, it might not have been like the most hard-hitting dramatic biopic that has ever been released, but it did have a certain magic to it. Yeah.
1: It did. It mm-hmm. did. Let's talk a little bit about the Bruce Lee Foundation that okay. you are the CEO and founder of.
0: Yeah.
1: I've been doing some reading up on the foundation, and it looks like you're not only spreading the philosophy of, you know, your dad's philosophy, but your pillars are youth, mental wellness, one family, and legacy.
0: Yeah.
1: And we're going to talk about legacy in a minute, because you have a heck of a legacy that has to yeah. be, you know, kept up. And I want to know how you do that. But yeah. tell our listeners about that foundational work that you're doing, why you started it, and, yeah. and what's happening with it now.
0: Yeah. So interestingly enough, I just came from one of our camps that we're doing here in Oakland.
1: Yay!
0: Yay! You know, I've always loved giving back, and it's been my mission to spread my father's teachings because they've been transformative and helpful to me.
1: Wow. Nice.
0: And since I know that they work, I know that they can work for me. I know that they can work for others, right?
1: Mm-hmm.
0: So I wanted to find a way to put the teachings in other people's hands through a variety of different things. But through the foundation, we use my father's teachings and martial arts and mindfulness combined with social emotional learning concepts
1: yes.
0: for a variety of youth programming. We have a summer camp program, and we have an after school program called Warrior Academy. And it's designed to work on the preventative side of mental health
1: mm-hmm.
0: and to provide tools for kids to be a little more embodied, to learn how to do hard things mm-hmm. and get up and keep going, to learn how to hold on to a level of skillfulness and perspective in the midst of challenge.
1: Yeah.
0: And so it's been my absolute honor to try to create these programs and share them, in particular with underserved communities, and just helping kids to have some tools, because yeah. we're not taught those kinds of tools.
1: Mm-hmm.
0: You know, life just happens, and we kind of respond to it. And, you know, if we're lucky, we make our way through. But, right. you know, there are things that we can pass on, and practices and teachings that we can share
1: mm-hmm.
0: to help. And one of the things I always say about my father is that the reason, in my opinion, that he was as successful and impactful as he was, is because he trained his mind as diligently as he trained his body. And we don't know we can train our mind. Like, often we're running away with our thoughts and our feelings
1: yes.
0: and the feelings about those thoughts and our thoughts about the feelings.
1: Oh my goodness.
0: Right? And yeah. so to be able to share ways to work with our thoughts and feelings in a productive way and in a helpful way, I think is wonderful work.
1: Nice. For those of you who are just tuning in, this is Our World As We See It, the Summer Teacher Takeover Edition. I'm Dr. Dolores Thompson. Joining me in studio is actress, teacher, author, martial arts specialist, and CEO of the Bruce Lee Foundation, Shannon Lee. Right now, we're living in a time where it seems like emotion runs everything.
0: Yeah. Yeah.
1: So everything that you just said that you're teaching the kids, I'm like, can you do that for some of the adults? But how, and I don't want to say difficult is it, but how, what's it like to retrain? Because it sounds like you're recruiting, you're retraining, and then you get to release, mm-hmm. you know, these kids. How difficult is it to retrain the mindset? Because we're so glued to our phones, and the violence there, the violence in our neighborhood, it's around us. It just seems like there's no reasoning anymore in the world. Like
0: yeah.
1: everything, it's like Thunderdome. Everything goes. So yeah. how difficult, or what's it like mm-hmm. to try and retrain how people think to where there's honest self-expression, which is
0: yeah.
1: a part of your pillar, and the alignment yeah. is with mind, body, and spirit in harmony.
0: Yeah,
1: what's that like?
0: Yeah, well, it's not easy, right? Because mm-hmm. Our thoughts are very dominating.
1: Yes.
0: And our feelings are very intense. And as we know, it can be challenging to work with that and shift it. But I think if we, first of all, we need to allow ourselves to understand ourselves.
1: Yeah.
0: And to figure out a way to observe ourselves. Mm-hmm. The minute that you can start to develop that just a little bit, you can watch your feelings and your thoughts a little bit, and then you can start to question them. And you can start to say, you know, do I really think that is true? Is this, you know, why am I feeling this way? Is it something that I can shift, that I can change? And you can start to respond and make an action plan around your reality and how to shift your perspective a little bit.
1: Yeah.
0: And I'm not going to say it's easy, because it's not easy. If it were easy, everybody would do it.
1: Right.
0: But it is something that you can start to teach. I call it sort of like developing the witness.
1: Oh.
0: You know, like the witness, we're witnessing ourselves.
1: I love that, yeah.
0: So we can kind of get to know ourselves and understand, like, well, what do I like? What don't I like? Mm-hmm. What do I need to learn? What help do I need? What makes my heart sing? What am I passionate about? I think the best way is really through questions.
1: Yeah.
0: And then I think, like, taking actions. My father has this quote that says, action is the high road to self-confidence.
1: Okay.
0: Because when you do something, it's concrete. Mm-hmm. And then you say, oh, I did that. Okay, I wonder what else I can do. Right?
1: Yeah.
0: And so I think that you can start really, really small. Mm-hmm. And, you know, in my book, I think I even say this. I'm like, there are the really big questions. What's my purpose? What am I supposed to be doing with my life? You know, all these things. And I say, you know, start with the smallest action. Like, do you need to do the dishes? Do the dishes.
1: Nice.
0: When the dishes are done, you'll be like, okay, I feel better. I've been meaning to do those dishes. They've been sitting there forever. And then you're like, okay, what else needs to be done? Mm. You need to pay the gas bill? Pay the gas bill. And little by little, the more you accomplish and you go, oh, look, I did that. Oh, I can do that. Mm-hmm. Oh, I can take care of myself. Then you can eventually get to the what's my purpose? You know, what's my big dream?
1: Right.
0: What do I want to do next is always a great question.
1: Yeah.
0: What now? What next? Mm-hmm. And so I think it's, you know, it's not an easy road, but I think when we sit down and we really just slow it down for a minute and ask ourselves about where we want to be and what we want to do and sort of take stock for a second, then we can make a choice rather than go into an unconscious reaction.
1: That's really heavy.
0: Yeah.
1: Years and years and years and years ago, when I was working and living in Los Angeles, I gained a spiritual awareness and I started coming into the knowledge of lots of truths. Mm. And it was almost as if someone held a mirror up to me and had me look into that mirror.
0: Yeah.
1: What do you see?
0: Yeah.
1: And you're absolutely right. It was little by little, the little things that I was able to take on and see some leeway versus, okay, now, you know, because honestly, my first reaction was to call all my friends and go, okay, this is what you got to start doing. And people were like, is this Dolores? Are you, you know, who are you?
0: Yeah.
1: But it was the little things that helped me clear things, not only in my head, but things that I could actually visually see that made me feel accomplished, that did lead me to the path of the truths that have brought me to where I am today. Mm. So thank you for that. And I always hear people talk about purpose. Yeah. I got to find my purpose. I'm like, you could be actually in your purpose, but here's what, you know what I'm saying? So there's a lot of work that needs to be done. And I'm glad that you're starting with the kids. So tell me, where's the foundational summer classes taking place outside here? And what are your future plans for the Bay Area? Because you're here now.
0: Yeah. Well, camp this week is happening with the Beloved Communities. I don't know if you know that organization in Oakland. That's this week. We are piloting our after-school program in the fall with San Francisco USD.
1: Okay.
0: And we're looking to do an event at Oakland Museum in the fall also.
1: Nice.
0: And we're actually in talks with OSA to bring some programming here and hopefully build that up little by little to a full-fledged program within the school at some point in the future.
1: I love that.
0: So the way I feel is that we're a pretty small organization, but we're really looking to grow and to scale and to have more impact. But it happens step by step.
1: Yes.
0: And I am grateful for every step. The way I look at it is think about everything that happens in my life as being part of the path. So wherever the path takes me, whatever challenge arises, it's part of the path.
1: Wow.
0: Don't
1: be
0: in resistance to it.
1: Don't be in resistance. That's a word. I love that. So how can our listeners get in contact with you?
0: There are so many touch points. So for the foundation, which is our youth programming work, you can go to brucelyfoundation.org.
1: Great.
0: There's also brucely.com. There's my book, Be Water, My Friend. There's the Bruce Lee podcast. I have my own short form podcast, A Little Leeway, and I've written some young adult fantasy novels based on my father's themes and creative ideas. Book one is called Breath of the Dragon. Book two comes out in October. It's called Mark of the Warrior.
1: Wow.
0: So, I mean, there are all sorts of ways, and I'm just always iterating and creating. Obviously, at the foundation level, we would love anyone's support, their networks, their
1: donations.
0: Ideas, their donations, 100%. Yeah, it helps us to bring our programming to more places. So, yeah, I'm just grateful for the opportunity to be able to share.
1: Wow. Well, your parents have done a fabulous job. I mean, Heavy, who wears the crown, the legacy of Bruce Lee, you rang it well. And I'm so honored to have you here. And I look forward to having the Bruce Lee Foundation on campus. I want to thank you for joining me today.
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5: Welcome to Education Today. I'm your host, Kitty Kelly Epstein. Thank you for being with us to discuss education issues and many other topics that affect our kids and our families. Today, we are discussing the situation of the protests that have been taking place in India, which people may have been reading a bit about, but it seems to me that the coverage is not thorough enough for us to really understand everything about what's happening. So we've invited a special person with us today to tell us more about what's happening there, and it's a person who may be familiar with some of you. Preeti Mangalashekar is a journalist, a radio producer, and a writer. She's currently based in her hometown of Chennai, South India. She's no stranger to KPFA's airwaves. Until 2024, she was based here in the East Bay, where she co-produced Apex Express and occasionally produced for Women's Magazine. Preeti joins us today because she's been closely following the Gen Z-led Cockroach Janata Party's nationwide protests in India, which are demanding a radical transformation of the country's broken and dysfunctional education. Welcome to Education Today.
6: Thank you. Thanks, Kitty. Great to be here on the other side of the microphone.
5: Right. On the other side of the microphone and the other side of the world. And yes. And our wonderful engineer told me that it would work this way, and she's absolutely right. I can hear you clearly, and this is going to be terrific. So I wanted to start out by asking you about the protests. So young people in India have been protesting the educational system with great vigor, and I wonder if you could tell us about what the main issues are and how far does this extend across the country. Is it just in one place or is it in many places?
6: Yeah, so the protest started in Delhi, the capital city, New Delhi, and it was centered around particularly education. The education system in our country is terribly dysfunctional and broken. And in May, there's a national entrance examination for students who want to study engineering. It's called NEET. It's an acronym for a nationwide exam. And the paper leaked. And so this kind of this has been going on for many years, but this particular year, the paper leak became a huge issue, caused a lot of disruption, especially for students who want to get into medical school or engineering or even government jobs. And for working class families, this is not just like a regular test. It's something that they work years towards, sacrificing a lot. And so cancellation or rigging of this exam causes a lot of disruption and causes a lot of families to give up their dreams. About 12 students committed, died by suicide when the paper leak issue happened.
5: So let me make sure for myself and for our listeners that, so you're saying that the content of the test was leaked beforehand and therefore
6: the questions,
5: the questions that were going to be on the test were leaked. And so that caused them to cancel the test. Is that?
6: Yeah, because they have to do a re-exam. And this is not a one-off issue. This has been going on for many years, but this particular year, it kind of was a culmination of, globally the economy is not being great. There's a lot of unemployment, and this exam is the only way of social mobility for a lot of working class poor families. So this exam this year, particularly the way the leak happened and it was traced and it became a huge investigative, story. So that kind of triggered this wave of protests by these students. It started in Delhi and then spiraled out and quickly caught on to other towns and cities in India, including my city where I am in Chennai.
5: So 12 young people committed suicide because they had worked so hard to be able to take this test and perhaps to increase the likelihood of better conditions for their families. And when the test wasn't given, that opportunity was wrecked, and so they committed suicide. That's what happened?
6: Right. But the exam was just a trigger because the conditions underlying were also already getting worse, right? There's been year after year, there's been massive unemployment and underemployment. The current political regime has been, spawning this story of growth, which is really false growth. It's been a growth without jobs where the rich have become richer, the poor have become poorer, something which is very familiar even in the United States, right?
5: Yes.
6: So that has also been a trigger. And I think, the Gen Z, as who we call the students who went online and created a lot of social media campaigns to really. So the other thing is we have to talk about is the why it came to be called the cockroach protests. A minister called a minister in a speech, he referred to the young youth of India as cockroaches. And so this young student who actually was in Boston at the time, this young Indian student, he was studying in Boston University, Abhijit Dipke, he said, he kind of made a satire about it and created an Instagram account. All this happened in a span of less than 2 months, Kitty. Wow. You have to like keep it in mind. Wow. It started in May. And he came back to India in June, and this Instagram account called the Cockroach Janta Party, Janta basically means people in Hindi. And so this, the account that he set up quickly had a few million followers within a few weeks. And everybody said,
5: if you want to call us cockroaches, then we'll be cockroaches and be proud of it, right? That's a beautiful kind of thing young people will do so effectively, and it will catch on. That's beautiful. So it's the cockroach people's party, huh? Okay, that's beautiful.
6: Yeah, and it's not a political party per se, more like a movement.
5: Uh-huh.
6: And when he returned to India in early June, and the protest kind of took off in Delhi in a place called Jantar Mantar. And then another leading educator in the north, his name is Sonam Wangchuk, he announced a hunger strike, an indefinite hunger strike that went on for 26 days in solidarity with this movement. And their initial demands were the resignation of the education minister. But that is only the surface of the demand. But the demand was met finally. So end of July, weeks of protests, and after a 26-day hunger strike by Sonam Wangchuk and also about a handful of students who were leading this protest, it led to his resignation, which is remarkable. You know, this government, the BJP government in its third term has never had a minister resign on demand by the people. So the fact that he resigned, you know, people are like, oh, well, he was replaced by another terrible minister. But that's not the point. The point is the demands were made, people protested, and the government had to listen.
5: And so that's unusual. If I understand correctly, the situation in India right now, the government doesn't back down very much on very much of anything, right? It seems pretty ferocious. So
6: yes, the freedom of speech greatly under attack. Media freedom is great under, you know, very, very much under attack. So it really took social media and independent media to speak up and give voice to these protests. And in my city, there were protests 24/7, for at least 6 days straight. Students were protesting in front of the Communist Party headquarters, which had given them the space, you know, so to protest. And it was remarkable. I would go at 11 o'clock at night, and students would be like there, you know, doing spoken word, music, hip hop, distributing food, and, you know, just really making a statement. It was remarkable to see that.
5: Wow, 24 hours a day of protest. That's pretty intense. And your city is quite distant from New Delhi, right? So it was a large portion of the country had some of these protests. Is that correct?
6: Yes, Mumbai, which is the commercial capital of India, there were huge protests there. Bangalore, which is a tech hub, as a lot of people know, it's India's Silicon Valley. They had some protests. My city, Chennai, which is, it's a big holdout against the current political regime in the north. There were huge protests. And across in the eastern part of this country also. So there were protests across the country. And then after the protests, after the resignation, the government did go after them and did a huge crackdown. And the protests were also not peaceful from the students' end, but there was a lot of instigation of violence by the police and attacks on the students. So a lot of students were also harmed.
5: And many students were arrested?
6: Yes. But a lot of them were released eventually. But there were a lot of going after the students and some of them continued to be trolled and attacked. And interestingly, or disturbingly rather, a lot of the women protesters, women students who were, visible. And you have to keep in mind, social media gives you a hyper-visibility right away. So a lot of the young women who were leading the protest were attacked and trolled offline. And they've been speaking out in the last few weeks, this last week. All this is still unfolding, as you can tell.
5: So the movement has continued in spite of these attacks. And are there specific things? I know the victory was the resignation of this minister, which does seem like a huge victory in a country that's been so repressive recently. Are there more? Are there other specific demands that of the new person, or are people just trying to you know, protect or get free the people who have been arrested and so on.
6: Yeah, I think the demand for his protest and the resignation itself, well, they were all symbolic, you know, demands and wins. But eventually, we need a massive overhaul of the education system. Like I said, the way these central examinations are conducted, and it's also not an easy problem to solve. You know, you're talking about a huge country with millions of students. So the larger problem will have to be addressed in a more systematic way. But the fact that a whole generation of students who were labeled as, you know, just lazy or social media, you know, just, you know, not interested in social justice, they really turned around and showed that change is possible, and they persisted. And it was also remarkably funny to see all these memes that they would post. Eventually, the Prime Minister, Narendra Modi, had to also go on Instagram, and he, you know, spoke to address the students on his Instagram, and they mocked him, right? They mocked him for how it was so funny the way, I mean, a lot of, you know, it was in Hindi and other languages, and really mocked what, you know, he, the hypocrisy and the apathy of this current political regime. And, you know, and somebody like Arundhati Roy, who, you know, who also pointed out she's been speaking in different forums as well. So she made this comment, which is very true, that a lot of these kids, their parents and grandparents had voted for Modi, right? Term after term. So now this generation has realized how hollow and hypocritical the promises of this government has been, which is very evident in the, you know, the way the economy and the way the system has continued to favor the rich and the elite. And the other big, huge issue in India is the issue of caste. You know, the Dalits and historically oppressed castes continue to not have benefited from, you know, either reservation, which is in the Indian version of affirmative action, and as well as just, you know, the status, you know, things have gotten worse in the name of getting better. So calling out that hypocrisy and calling out and demanding that we see real change. I think this is the beginning of the end of the current political regime, is what the Neha, I don't forget her last name, but she's the one of the students who also went on this 26-day hunger strike, and who said that, you know, this is the beginning of the end. And right now, I think where we are at is the cockroach Janata Party. It's not a full-fledged political party, but more, you know, it's more a movement. I think they are very self-aware that this needs to be, you know, they have this momentum and they shouldn't lose it. You know, one of the fears is that this will all just die down and it'll be about this one minister resigning, which made no difference. So right now, so there's a lot of conversations going on, and people can go online easily, Google, and, you know, learn more about this movement and join conversations. There were also protests in the Bay Area. I want to mention that one of the South Asian activist collectives that I've been a part of, the Alliance of South Asians Taking Action, as well as a couple of other activist groups, put together a solidarity protest in front of the Indian consulate in late July. So, and there was another one in Fremont. So the fact that, you know, it took a life of its own, and thanks to social media and independent media amplifying it, it went viral. And right now where things are at, it's, you know, protests are continuing. There are other protests happening across India, environmental, economic, you know, issues being the main underlying, you know, crises. So, but the fact that it happened so quickly, and the scale at which it happened, right? Like, you're talking about 50,000 students marched in the capital of New Delhi.
5: Wow, that's spectacular. It's really, really impressive. Could you say again, you said the name of the organization that people can look at here, and there are other sources of more accurate or grassroots information coming from India? Is there any more that you could recommend that where people could read where they get a better picture?
6: I think a starting place would be either on YouTube or Instagram, because TikTok is banned in India and is not a big medium.
5: I see.
6: But Instagram and YouTube are the two main spaces where the videos really took off, the memes and everything. So Cockroach Janta Party is the name of the movement. And there are a lot of, in terms of other resources to offer, I think this is plenty, because if you go online, there's just so much to learn. Yes. And follow. And Democracy Now! Did a special where they had Arundhati Roy on to talk about this at length. And she's been a big champion of these protests. And the other thing to make note of is a lot of public figures in India, including the, you know, popular cinema figures, many of them were initially, you know, did not give this voice, but eventually they did. And this speaks to the level of silencing of free speech in the country. And the fact that, you know, the few public figures and intellectuals who speak out time and again, it's the same people. But, you know, I think this time something felt different. And the fact that a lot more people have spoken up, you know, both public figures as well as celebrities eventually did speak up. But it was a little late, but, you know, better late than never.
5: Yes, better late than never, yes.
6: Yeah.
5: Can you say some more in specifics about, I know you're not determining what the demands are, how, what people want change in the educational system, but you said in general it's terrible. So can you mention a few of the things that seem terrible and that you would think would need to change?
6: I think the central examination itself that the students take to, you know, get entrance, it's a very flawed exam model that is extremely stressful, and it's a disproportionate number of students who, you know, compete basically to get into these, you know, few elite colleges, because there's also a lack of good, you know, we have, India has not, post-independence, I think, has not invested in good public universities. I mean, the few that were post-independence, and after that there's been a big gap, and we, you know, this is what happened in the 70s and 80s when a U.S. immigration to U.S. opened up. A lot of people migrated and came there, right? Like came to the U.S.
5: Yes.
6: Because of opportunities and, you know, for research and for higher education. But now, you know, not that, you know, immigration to the U.S. has also become a very harrowing issue, and as well as to other European countries, which, you know, a lot of young students migrated to, and Canada. All these places have also become not appealing anymore.
5: Yes.
6: The phobia. So then you're left looking at what opportunities you have in your own country, which is dismal, and it's hyper-competitive. So the model has to change. And the exam issue is, you know, it's also the college to jobs pipeline is also a very broken one. And now on top of that, we have AI. So you're really looking at, you know, multiple, it's a polycrisis, right, coming together. So it's not going to be an easy thing to resolve. But I think the larger issue at stake is democratic institutions have been really, you know, emptied of their meaning and their functions. So I think restoring democratic processes and institutions and giving them the, you know, like giving them the due dignity of have, you know, be, you know, that they exist in a democratic fashion. I think this, that has been made, you know, it's very clear that we need a system that is not rigged to always favor the rich.
5: Yes.
6: And right now, that's what it is. India has a large number of billionaires, and a handful of people own more wealth than more than, you know, 60% of the people. So the numbers, when you look it up, makes no sense. And it doesn't look like it's going to change anytime soon. So what gives, right? So I think that's where the Gen Z are extremely smart. They know that they have no other way but to fight to change the system, because the system is just completely broken.
5: Yeah. Yeah. And beautiful that young people are recognizing that. Is there an impact of the – how does the caste system impact the educational system?
6: Well, historically, the privileged caste people, communities, who are smaller in number, have, been historically had access to education and jobs. And it's like an old boys club, like how it works is, so reservation was introduced in the 1990s, and it was met with a lot of protests by the upper castes who, continue to dominate the media. And so it was made out to be like a huge victimization, right? So and it was seen as taking away merit as a way to, as a criteria. So the way these
5: can you name it again and say what it was supposed to do that was opposed by the rich?
6: Right. So reservation basically said the cutoff marks for historically oppressed castes would be lower than the dominant castes for getting access, getting entrance, for getting admission to a particular
5: course. So people from the lower castes might be able to have a somewhat lower score and still be able to get into an institution. And it's called the reservation system. Okay.
6: It's called reservation. It's like affirmative action in the U.S.
5: Yes.
6: And it's also to correct a historic wrong, right? And also to acknowledge that being deprived of generational access to education also makes a difference. So, for example, I come from a dominant caste. And the fact that I have parents who also have college degrees makes a huge difference to also how I am able to access my education and the resources and the opportunities I have. So that's something that, we don't talk about, right? And the same, so the fact that even I was able to come to the US to study for grad school, that's something that typically the more privileged and elite have, right? Access to.
5: Yes.
6: So that's how these networks function. It's like it's a way of gatekeeping.
5: Yes.
6: So, and reservation hasn't been effectively implemented, and that's another huge issue you can talk hours about.
5: Yes.
6: And as every system is, there's corruption, there's misuse, there is also inadequate use. So, the fact that millions of Dalits are still, struggling and are still at, what you call, you have not broken the cycle of poverty, generational poverty. So it's telling that there's a lot more needs to be done. So,
5: In the protests, are there people from, I have two more quick questions in the last 2 minutes that we have. Were there people from all castes involved in the protests?
6: The protests were, when I was reading about for this discussion, were completely, people from across communities, across class. And Abhijit Dibke, who spearheaded this movement, sitting in Boston, and then he came back to India, he's a Dalit. Uh-huh. And it has students from across communities. And you're also talking about a time where the Muslim communities, which is huge in India, the second to only the Hindus, are under attack. There's a lot of Islamophobia, that's something in common globally right now in this current political moment.
5: Yes.
6: So Abhijit himself said that if he were a Muslim, he would not have been so successful with this movement, which is very telling of who has privilege and who doesn't, right? And as a Hindu Dalit, he was able to pull this off. And it's really hats off to him and all the other youth who really pushed forward and made their case so remarkably.
5: It is remarkable and very exciting, and I hope our listeners, you've given us a couple places that people can read up some more, and I guess in those places they might find something useful to do, perhaps. Is there something people in the U.S. can do that would be helpful?
6: I would just say go online and read up The Wire, Scroll, News Minute. There's a lot of independent media out of India, News Laundry. These are all excellent sites that have been really watching these protests. And YouTube, again, has, once you start looking up these resources, your algorithm will also send you more.
5: Right.
6: That's all I'll say. So, yeah, there's a lot out there. And once you follow them on socials, there's like a lot of them. Yeah.
5: Thank you so much for talking with us. We've been talking with Preeti Mangala Shekhar from India, who has been telling us about the magnificent and at least initially victorious movement that's been happening there among young people trying to get an educational system that works better for them. We appreciate you being with us so much. I hope that perhaps you'll come back again as the movement continues, because there's a lot of education about India that I think Americans need that we get very little of. So thank you so much for sharing with us. And you've been listening to Education Today on KPFA 94.1. I'm your host, Kitty Kelly Epstein, and we will be back with you again next week at 2:30 in the afternoon. Thank you and have a good week. Bye-bye.

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0: 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I'm Ian Masters, and today we'll examine a number of stories and issues in the news. We'll begin with the person closest to Trump, who feeds him far-right conspiratorial information, writes his texts to foreign leaders, and has been described as Trump's binky, since she appears to be his security blanket, having pledged utmost devotion, telling her boss that, quote, "You are all that matters to me," and, quote, "I want to bring you joy." Joining us is Paul Waldman, a journalist and opinion writer whose work has appeared in dozens of newspapers, magazines, and digital outlets. He is a former columnist at The Washington Post, and his books include Being Right Is Not Enough, What Progressives Must Learn from Conservative Success, The Press Effect, Politicians, Journalists, and the Stories That Shape the Political World, and most recently, White Rural Rage, The Threat to American Democracy. He runs the cross-section on Substack, where his latest article we will discuss is, Yes, We Absolutely Should Talk About Natalie Harp. Then we'll look into one of the most dangerous of Trump's toadies, Brendan Carr, the head of the FCC, who is aggressively trying to change the American media landscape into a Putin-like propaganda love fest for MAGA's dear leader. Joining us is Craig Aaron, president and co-CEO of Free Press Action. For nearly two decades, he has been a leader in major campaigns to stop media consolidation, oppose unchecked surveillance, defend public media, and sustain quality journalism. He writes weekly for the Pressing Issues newsletter and is the editor of Appeal to Reason, 25 Years of In These Times, and Changing Media, Public Interest Policies for the Digital Age. Then finally, we'll get an analysis of the results from yesterday's primary elections in Florida, in which an upstart Democratic Socialist won the nomination for the U.S. Senate, and two Trump-backed candidates lost. Joining us is Sean Frieda, Professor and Director of Public Opinion Research Lab at the University of North Florida, whose research interests are in American politics, voter behavior, public opinion, mass psychology, persuasion, and partisan identity. And joining us now is Paul Waldman, a journalist and opinion writer whose work has appeared in dozens of newspapers, magazines, and digital outlets, including the Los Angeles Times, the Boston Globe, Chicago Tribune, The Week, MS Now, and CNN. And he's a former columnist at The Washington Post. And his books include Being Right Is Not Enough, What Progressives Must Learn from Conservative Success, The Press Effect, Politicians, Journalists, and the Stories That Shape the Political World, and most recently, White Rural Rage, The Threat to American Democracy. And he runs a cross-section on Substack, where his latest article is, Yes, We Absolutely Should Talk About Natalie Harp. Welcome to Background Briefing, Paul Waldman.
1: Thanks, Ian.
0: Well, thanks for joining us. And Natalie Harp's name has been around for a while, but it really came into prominence recently in a speech that Senator John Ossoff of Georgia made, in which he said, or the piece that got everybody's attention is, referring to Trump, "While he fruitlessly drains our munitions and oil reserves, the president sleeps through his meetings, he golfs and trades stocks. See, he doesn't want to do the job. He wants to build his ballroom and travel with Natalie on their apparently defenseless flying palace gifted by the Emir of Qatar." So a real, I think, an objective reading of that, Paul, would indicate that this is really in the vein of what Ossoff has been saying from the beginning, and why he's gained attention as a Democratic hopeful, is that he's been tackling the corruption issue, which is central to the Trump presidency. So when I heard that remark, I was thinking it's more in the vein of corruption about the flying palace, not so much about Natalie. But boy, did she get all the attention.
1: Yeah. And I think it's it shows how the media operate. And there's a lot of different kind of factors that came into play at the same time. So I don't think it's too much of a stretch to say that Ossoff maybe knew what he was doing. And there's a very subtle implication there about this very strange relationship that Trump has with Natalie Harp. For people who don't know, she's sometimes referred to as the human printer. She follows Trump around with a battery-operated printer and prints out things for him, since he likes to see it on paper, of tweets that compliment him and stories that reflect well on him. And she's really kind of an emotional support crutch where she's constantly telling him how great he is and how much everyone loves him and how terrific everything is. And there really is nobody who spends more time with the president of the United States than she does. Now, I think there were a few interesting things that happened as soon as Ossoff said that in the speech. You know, certainly a lot of liberals, Trump critics, Democrats thought it was great. There was an immediate reaction in the hall when he said that. And, you know, I think it's fair to say that a lot of people are certainly in their own minds making the conclusion that maybe there's something fishy going on there or something gossipy, or even if it's not that they're having an affair, that, you know, that there's just something a little weird about this relationship. Natalie Harp is one of those many, many young, blonde, traditionally good looking women with whom Trump surrounds himself. She was, in fact, an anchor on the One America News Network, which is sort of a third tier Fox News imitator, before she came to the White House. And so people immediately picked up on that. That one of the most interesting things that happened is that in the White House and in the conservative media, they exploded in anger as though he had just come out and said something slanderous about her. And there was all of this kind of fake outrage about, you know, how dare he get down to the gutter like this? And she's a professional woman and he's besmirching her. And none of it had anything to do with what Ossoff said. All he said is that Trump wants to work on his ballroom and travel around the world with Natalie on this plane that he got from Qatar.

0: journalists had those stories about her and their relationship that they were sitting on. I think what's happened is that a lot of people in the White House were not very comfortable with their relationship. And now that she has suddenly become a national figure, they are going to reporters and saying, let me tell you this story about her. Isn't this crazy? Like the time that she didn't get a seat in Trump's SUV on his way to the courthouse and she jumped into the trunk to make sure that she'd be able to go. Things like that are now coming out of the media because the knives are out for her among people in the White House, Trump's own aides, who don't like her or have some beef with her or whatever it is.
1: Well, Paul, the one thing that the two heads of the two great nuclear powers that could end the world, Russia and the United States, both leaders, Putin and Trump, are living in a bubble. Putin only talks to his bodyguards, and they feed him delusional stuff about how he's winning the war in Ukraine. And Natalie Harp feeds Trump delusional stuff about how fabulous he is, how fantastic he is, how popular he is. And she also feeds him some really toxic stuff. Like, for example, the thing that he posted on Truth Social depicting the Obamas as apes, that came from her. So in a way, if you ask the question of who would you take into a nuclear bunker if the world was about to end and you only could take three people, Trump recently chose, in order to get off Air Force One into a smaller plane, and he hunkered down inside a catering truck. He took Natalie, who Meg Hebron refers to as his sort of his binky, Walt Nauter, his body man, who has this brown leather briefcase with Tic Tacs and hairspray, etc., and Dan Scavino, his former golf caddy. So doesn't that say who the most important people are in Trump's life?
0: Yeah, it does. And she really is at the center of the information flows to and from the president. So not only is she the one who, you know, he dictates his Truth Social post to her and then she posts them, but she's also the one feeding him information. And a lot of it comes from conspiratorial websites. And, you know, she picks up these memes that will then get reposted by him. But it's also about, you know, making policy. Trump makes policy by social media. And so she's giving him this diet of really kind of radical and often toxic right-wing material. And then that then colors what he thinks, what kind of decisions he makes. And then she is then the channel through which he then announces those decisions to the world. So, you know, a lot of the reaction from conservatives in their kind of fake outrage has been, well, you know, they're drawing all this attention to this White House staffer who's just trying to serve her country. And all of a sudden they're going to make her a target. Well, the thing is, if you have the ear of the president of the United States, it's reasonable for us as citizens of a democracy to ask questions about you, to scrutinize you, to see who you are and what kind of function you're playing, because this is our government and she is at the absolute center. As I said, there is no human being who spends as much time with Donald Trump as Natalie Harp does. She follows him everywhere. She's constantly in the Oval Office. He spends much more time with her than he does with his own wife or his chief of staff or anybody else. And so it is absolutely legitimate for John Ossoff to call attention to her. And it's legitimate for the rest of us to say, you know, what is she actually doing? What function is she serving? What information is she giving to the president? And how is that affecting the decisions that he makes?
1: Well, there's never been anything like this, though. I mean, Nixon had his buddy Bebe Rebozo, but he never hung around the White House. Literally, you know, sticking to him like glue. Nixon saw him occasionally on the White House yacht in the Potomac, where they drank scotch and talked about whatever. But there's never been anything like this. I mean, Hope Hicks in the first Trump presidency had a similar role, but she's almost like a limpet stuck to a shark.
0: Yeah, and you know, there are obviously important aides around every president. And they play different roles. The White House chief of staff is often considered the person who is the closest to the president, that they are determining, you know, who gets to see him, what his schedule is, what issues he's going to focus on. And they're really kind of like a traffic cop for the whole White House and all the information that goes to the president, what he does, what issues he concentrates his day on and things like that. And they manage the whole operation. And then there are

0: people like what the body man is, as you said, you know, the person who carries around the bag that has the Tic Tacs and hairspray and things like that. You know, folks who watch Veep may remember that's Gary. And Natalie Harp is a little bit like that. She does some of that, but she exists, I think, in a kind of a more substantively important place, because not only is she, you know, printing out tweets that will make Trump happy, but she's also giving him the information that he then uses to make decisions. And when he wants to know about some issue that he doesn't understand, he's going to turn to her and have her, you know, find something on the internet that will, you know, give him the answer he wants. There's a scene like that in Maggie Haberman and Jonathan Swan's book, Regime Change, where Howard Lutnick, the Commerce Secretary, and other people are giving him information about the tariffs that other countries pay or that they charge to on United States goods. And he doesn't like the answer that he's getting to them from them. So he turns to Natalie Harp and says to her, give me the real numbers. And she's frantically Googling to try to find some figures that will, you know, line up with what he believes as opposed to the actual truth. And, you know, that's the kind of role that she can play in what is a meaningful, substantive policy discussion that's going to end in a decision, that she's feeding him the information that he wants rather than real information. And so she's not just the person, you know, who's making sure that if he needs some chapstick, he's got it. Her role is much more meaningful and substantive than that.
1: Well, as you point out in your article, Paul Waldman, yes, we absolutely should talk about Natalie Harp. You say, who among us has said to our boss, you are all that matters to me and I want to bring you joy? I mean, please, that is extraordinary. And no wonder people are seeing some kind of sexual innuendo there. Of course, there were earlier rumors about Trump and Laura Loomer. But the one thing we do know is that his wife is totally absent from the White House, and she only shows up on ceremonial occasions. And there are even rumors that he has to pay her to show up. So this is not exactly a 21st century version of Ozzie and Harriet.
0: No, and you know, those quotes come from letters that the New York Times got a hold of that she had written him. It was from an article in 2024. And you know, even if their relationship is not a sexual run, it's certainly romantic from her end. There's this kind of ecstatic worship of Trump that she obviously displays that is reflected in those letters. You know, and as I said in that piece, like, I've never said to my boss, you know, you're all that matters to me. I had a number of bosses. I don't think any of them are worthy of that. But you know, it's clearly a kind of almost cultish devotion. And there's another section in Regime Change where Trump says to some of his other aides, you know, you're all going to go off and make money, but Natalie is never going to leave me. And that shows how he understands how devoted she is to him in this way that, you know, it may not be sexual, but it's a kind of romanticism, an almost religious devotion that she has to him.
1: So what do you think, though, about Ossoff? I met with him recently, and he's very impressive. Since I come from Australia, we had something in common. His mother's Australian, and he spent a lot of time as a kid not too far from where I grew up. So I think he's incredibly impressive. And I think a lot of his appeal now, having taken on the corruption issue and now gotten all this attention because of, I think, the incredibly succinct way he tied all of what's happening into one sentence. Trump is draining our munitions and our oil reserves. He sleeps through his meetings. He golfs and trades stocks. He doesn't want to do the job. He wants to build his ballroom and travel with Natalie on their apparently defenseless flying palace gifted by the Emir of Qatar. He's really crammed a lot into that one statement.
0: Yeah, Ossoff is a very good politician. He's also very thoughtful and deliberate. He doesn't speak off the cuff improvisationally all that much. And when he says something, he's thought about what it means and what he wants to communicate. And, you know, he was already doing really well in his campaign. He's really favored to win in a swing state. And, you know, I think that that he seems to have an understanding of how the media operate, how you can get attention for something like this. And as you say, he has a broader story that he is telling to his voters about corruption. And he relates everything to that. Whatever the issue of the moment is, he brings it back to this kind of larger critique of what's wrong with the American system and what needs to be done to fix it. And corruption is at the heart of it. And so, you know, this didn't just come out of nowhere. He wove it into the story that he's been telling on the campaign trail for months. So, you know, I think that's evidence of how much skill he is displaying. And that's why a lot of people are talking about him as a potential presidential candidate in 2028. I should say that he says that he has no interest in that, but you know, who knows? I'm sure every senator, well,
1: they always say that, Paul.
0: Yeah. They say that every senator looks in the mirror and sees a future president. And right. So, you know, who knows? We'll see what happens if he does win this November.
1: Well, he was just did a rally with Senator Kelly of Arizona, who he introduced as a hero who Trump has tried to put in jail. But even since Ossoff made the statements about the Emir's jet and Natalie, Trump's corruption has trumped almost everything that he's done so far, where he got his handpicked regulators to make World Liberty, him and his son's crypto scam, into a bank so he can grift with alacrity. And by the way, it's worth mentioning that all of the billions that they've made just in this first year, and they're into their second year, that comes at the expense of all of the investors. The investors have lost $4 billion while they've made $1.5 billion.
0: Yes. And, you know, one of the Trump's theories is that that nobody cares anymore. And he believes he was too careful in his first term in office. But then he realized, and he has said this explicitly, he realized that nobody cares. And he can make all the money he wants, and he can change government policy in order to make sure that he makes more money and install people who in regulatory agencies who will let him do whatever he wants and just grab all the money with both hands. And there is apparently an inexhaustible supply of suckers who will do things like buy Trump meme coins and are then surprised when the value plunges and he's already taken all the fees and basically bled them dry. He's going to continue to do that as long as he can.
1: But in closing, Paul, is there an inexhaustible group of right-wing oligarchs and corporate heads who allow this man to do what he's doing and don't stand up to him, not to mention the Republicans in the House and Senate? That's where the question rises. Where is the patriotism amongst the oligarchy, amongst corporate heads, and amongst Republican senators and congresspeople, that they have to know that this guy is a crook and he's destroying America across the board? Every aspect of our life he touches, he's destroying. And now he's in the process of destroying one of America's greatest assets, its military. Its diplomacy is already gone. The U.S. has no credibility. Our environment, our health, our science, our education, everything is being destroyed. It has to be apparent to even those that are benefiting from this kleptocracy.
0: Well, you know, I think if they're benefiting, then it's going to be very hard for them to see through that. And in some cases, it's just ideology, you know, that I've talked about this with regard to the tech industry. You know, for instance, so there's this tax provision that is going to be on the ballot about a one-time wealth tax of a couple of percent of billionaires' wealth. And they are fighting against it tooth and nail, spending untold millions of dollars. And, you know, somebody like Larry Page from Google, you know, he loses 2 or 3% of his wealth every week. You know, the stock market goes up, he gains a bunch, stock market goes down, he loses a bunch, doesn't seem to bother him. But if the government is going to tax the same amount, then he is outraged. And that's just an ideological belief. That's not a rational belief. And so I think for some of them, it's ideology. And for some of them, if they are the ones benefiting, then that's great. And they really don't care. But asking them to take a longer term view of something like, for instance, the way that the Trump administration and the Republican Congress are waging this attack on what on American universities, which is one of our greatest resources in so many different ways, that they want to destroy them and basically, you know, turn that world leading institution over to the Chinese and let the Chinese be the place where people go to get higher education. You know, like you would think that would be insane to support that. And they would fight against it tooth and nail if they had any conception of what builds a future for the country, but apparently not. So I'm not waiting around for too many of those people to suddenly see the light.
1: Well, Paul Wolman, I thank you very much for joining us here today.
0: My pleasure. Thanks a lot.
1: And again, I've been speaking with Paul Waldman, who's a journalist and opinion writer, and he's a former columnist at the Washington Post, and his books include Being Right Is Not Enough, What Progressives Must Learn from Conservative Success, The Press Effect, Politicians, Journalists, and the Stories That Shape the Political World, and most recently, White Rural Rage, The Threat to American Democracy. And he runs The Cross Section on Substack, where his latest article is, Yes, We Absolutely Should Talk About Natalie Harp. We're going to take a brief station break and back looking into one of the most dangerous of Trump's toadies, Brendan Carr, the head of the FCC, who is aggressively trying to change the American media landscape into a Putin-like propaganda love fest for MAGA's dear leader.

0: 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I'm Ian Masters, and this is Background Briefing, available 24/7 at backgroundbriefing.org. And joining us now is Craig Aaron, President and Co-CEO of Free Press Action. For nearly two decades, he's been a leader in major campaigns to stop media consolidation, oppose unchecked surveillance, defend public media, and sustain quality journalism. 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Welcome to Background Briefing, Craig Aaron.
1: Thanks for having me back, Ian. Always appreciate being on.
0: Well, thanks, Craig. And obviously, Trump has an absolutely embarrassing cabinet of sycophants who regularly do the North Korean dear leader worshipping round robin around the table, saying how great the dear leader is. But one of the most dangerous of Trump's toadies, I think, is Brendan Carr, the head of the FCC, because he's aggressively trying to change the American media landscape and to turn us into a sort of Putin-like Russian media landscape where you have nothing but propaganda for the dear leader. So is he going to get away with it? Because he tipped his hand about what he's really about in a podcast he did with Stephen Miller's wife, where he basically said what his agenda is, and we can talk about it. But just in general, is this guy going to be able to succeed in changing the media landscape and turning the American media landscape into a sort of Russian-like, you know, Putin-worshipping organ?
1: I mean, he's trying his best, but no, I don't think he's going to succeed. And I think we are seeing more and more pushback against this blatant abuse of power that does make Brendan Carr so dangerous. And part of why he's so dangerous is because, unlike a lot of the people around Trump, he sort of knows what he's doing. He knows how to make the levers of government work to his advantage in certain ways. I think he's definitely overplaying his hand here. And he has telegraphed that he's pulling out all the stops to try to pressure these pressure networks, pressure journalists to take the Trump line or stop having Trump opponents on, or just, you know, the sort of the fear in the media of attracting the sort of eye of Sauron kind of attention of Donald Trump. And Brendan Carr has become finally attuned to responding to every Trump utterance and tweet or Truth Social post, and then following it up with some kind of regulatory or investigatory shenanigans. But we saw this week, I think, positive signs that even institutions and the establishment are beginning to push back. I mean, to have Disney file a federal suit saying we need the courts to intervene because this is a blatant violation of our First Amendment rights, to have the Federal Communications Commission threatening our licenses over jokes made by Jimmy Kimmel and On The View, and very much due to criticism or perceived criticism of the president, that's a big step forward for a company that a year ago was bending over to try to settle and bribe its way out of conflicts with the Trump administration. So, I think we're seeing that, you know, even glimmers in the Republican caucus, though I don't have the greatest hopes there, of pushback against Carr. You have Supreme Court justices even somewhat ironically referencing Carr's oversteps as reasons that these agencies are a problem. So I think the tide is shifting. I think people have shown that they're very outraged by this kind of blatant censorship that Carr represents, and that as it breaks out of this bubble that surrounds Trump and the Trump administration, it's vastly unpopular with the public. Now, of course, this is part and parcel of the whole effort of this administration to do whatever it wants, even, you know, sort of at any cost and at threat of every kind of Democratic administration. But I think this is one area where Carr's overreach hasn't worked, and they've had to retreat. They've had to go backward, and where they are getting real pushback from the public, but also from state attorneys general, and now even media companies, which have certainly not been a shining example. In fact, they've gone out of their way to capitulate with this administration, but even they are finally, and hopefully not too late, recognized that they have to take it and go in a completely different direction.
0: But Craig, in his podcast recording that he did with Katie Miller, Brendan Carr proudly took credit for the Ellisons buying up CBS. And he said with glee, and possibly CNN, he can't wait for Trump's buddies, billionaire buddies like Larry Ellison, to own the media.
1: Well, they aren't hiding the ball, as you know, Ian. They are absolutely and blatantly going for as much media control as they can achieve during however long this administration lasts. And they have been blatant in their, you know, solicitation of the Ellisons. And of course, the Ellisons have met them. You know, they've been fetting the Trump administration everywhere they go to try to, you know, sweeten the path to this deal. Fortunately, people like Attorney General Rob Bonta in California, Tish James in New York, have sued to block these deals. And they have a very, very strong case, in part because of just how corrupt the deal making has been, and how much the federal government has abdicated even the appearance of doing any regulating or any investigating into what this means for this much media power to be in so few hands. It is a race, though. You know, the Trump administration is trying to move as much media as they can into the hands of Trump cronies. And, you know, those of us who are fighting that are using, you know, what's left, the courts, you know, public pressure and all the tools that we still have at our disposal to try to disrupt these efforts. And then, you know, on top of that, I think it's such an obviously failing strategy. You can look at the deep damage they've done to CBS, which is really tragic. I mean, I'm a critic of mainstream media, but, you know, the reality is that having big newsrooms that can go around the world, that can do the kinds of things that 60 Minutes does, matters. And it's a tremendous loss what the Ellisons have done to CBS in such a short time. It shows us why we can't allow them to get CNN. But we're also seeing audiences really turn away from the kind of propaganda being pushed by the Ellisons, by my good friend Barry Weiss of the other Free Press and others. And the audiences are fleeing this kind of content because they can see it doesn't reflect what's actually happening. And it feels and looks like propaganda because that's what it is.
0: Right. But the Ellisons' attempt to buy Warner Brothers, which is now on hold, that whole deal is being underwritten by the Saudis and the Gulf potentates, who are hardly examples of freedom of press. Since, you know, if you say anything vaguely insulting of Mohammed bin Salman, you can end up having your head chopped off. So,
1: literally, yes.
0: Yeah, I'm not exaggerating. So now that those Gulfies are now a little bit annoyed with Trump for having the Iranians rain missiles down on them, and after they've spent trillions on buying American military equipment to defend themselves, are they having second thoughts about underwriting that deal?
1: I think that's one of the big questions that we don't know yet. You know, everything's a bit on hold because of the court case, and, you know, the Paramount is pursuing a particularly obnoxious legal strategy that I don't think is winning them many friends in the judiciary. But I think part of their race to get this deal done is connected to uncertainty of how long are these sovereign wealth funds going to stay in the game. You know, there's a lot at stake here. These are incredibly valuable companies, but we have seen a lot of that money disappear from things like the sports washing attempts and other things that they've done to try to sort of win international favor and create a new image for these repressive regimes. So I think, you know, one of the things that I would absolutely need to be looking at in deals like this is, you know, whose hands are in it. And, you know, a deal like this Paramount deal really rests on these investments, you know, and they've had to even go to the Federal Communications Commission, for example, back to Brendan Carr, and say, well, by the way, you know, we might need to get exempt from some of these foreign ownership requirements because we're so heavily invested and indebted to the sovereign wealth funds from Saudi Arabia and the UAE and everywhere else. So I think it's a tremendous major red flag when we talk about who's going to control our media. And certainly, you know, it being the Kushner family or what have you is not a whole lot different from it being MBS and others from the Middle East. But there's a lot of folks and a lot of folks in Congress when they wake up who certainly have a lot of questions about who's going to have control and power over what we watch, see, hear, and read every day, and how much that's going to be coming from regimes that have been so virulently, you know, anti free expression, free speech, you know, and on and on.
0: So in the last minute then, Craig, how can these right-wing oligarchs and corporate leaders in this country continue to support a dreadful leader who is a complete catastrophe, and then the wheels are coming off his administration? He's down to, what, 30% popularity, and he's sinking like a stone. And the only way that Brendan Carr and these oligarchs are trying to rescue him is by changing the media landscape to, so that propaganda can overcome reality. And somehow
1: that's
0: this
1: what
0: guy
1: they're trying.
0: Can, yeah.
1: Well, yeah, I think that's what they're trying, but I don't think it's working. I mean, and I think that's what I think is so important about this fissure this week. Like the idea that a company like Disney, I'm not a, no company that I'm a huge fan of, but that they would go, you know, after trying to comply and offering to capitulate in so many ways, that they really come out swinging here and saying, we've had enough. I think that sends a strong signal to a lot of other people. Now, of course, there are always going to be some who try to go along to get along and think, oh, if we can just get another deal, that's all that matters. And there are those people trying to do it. But I think you're seeing, in the pushback from the states, this growing realization that if we don't stop this now, there really won't be a turning back. And I think that's where you're starting to see it, as you suggest, the wheels beginning to fall off, and politicians who ultimately do have to be responsive to where the public is at, although they're trying their best to never have to be, beginning to, you know, walk away from Brendan Carr, to obviously back away from the heavy stone that this administration is on their own future political prospects. I think those cracks and fissures are starting, we're starting to see them. And I think as those of us who want to see a democracy continue, it's all about, you know, taking advantage of those fissures to have the wave come in the other direction and, you know, hopefully have this chapter be just that, a chapter, a very dark chapter, with echoes of McCarthyism and everything else that comes with it, and begin to push back in the other direction. I'm in some ways, though, more optimistic than I was even a few months ago, because we are seeing these breaks. We are seeing the corporations take a different position, often under pressure from their own consumers and their own audience. We are seeing, you know, more of the politics begin to break apart and people realizing they don't want to be part of this project that Stephen Miller and Donald Trump and Brendan Carr are so committed to.
0: Well, Craig Herron, I thank you very much for joining us here today.
1: My pleasure.
0: And again, I've been speaking with Craig Herron, president, co-CEO of Free Press Action. And for nearly two decades, he has been a leader in major campaigns to stop media consolidation, oppose unchecked surveillance, defend public media, and sustain quality journalism. He writes weekly for the Pressing Issues newsletter and is the editor of Appeal to Reason, 25 years of In These Times, and Changing Media, Public Interest Policies for the Digital Age. We're going to take a brief station break and back with an analysis of the results from yesterday's primary elections in Florida, in which an upstart Democratic Socialist won the nomination for the U.S. Senate and two Trump-backed candidates lost.

0: Welcome back. I'm Ian Masters, and this is Background Briefing, available 24/7 at backgroundbriefing.org. And joining us now is Sean Frieda, Professor and Director of Public Opinion Research Lab at the University of North Florida, whose research interests are in American politics, voter behavior, public opinion, mass psychology, persuasion, and partisan identity. Welcome to Background Briefing, Sean Frieda.
1: Thanks for having me.
0: Well, thanks for joining us. And obviously, Florida is a very important swing state and make or break elections, as happened in the year 2000, of course. So what do you make of the results of the Florida primaries yesterday? The one that's getting most attention, of course, is the lawmaker from Jacksonville, a community organizer who recently joined the Democratic Socialists of America, who resoundingly beat Alexander Vindman, retired colonel who was very prominent in the first impeachment of Donald Trump since he was on the National Security Council as a specialist on Ukraine. He's actually, I think his parents were Ukrainian. I think he was born in Ukraine. But the point is that the Representative Nixon, she only spent $975,000 and only $60,000 on advertising compared to Colonel Vindman, who spent $16.3 million and $2.2 million on media. So what does that tell you, Sean?
1: So there's a few factors that were at play here. You know, Nixon's victory shocked a lot of people. I was a little bit less surprised. I was surprised that it was a 12% victory for her, which I thought was pretty astounding. But, you know, I thought Vindman was more vulnerable than a lot of people had been treating him. And for a few reasons, one, you know, I think the reason that Vindman had been expected to do so well was precisely for the factors you just identified. He had name recognition coming from Trump's first impeachment back at the end of the team. You know, he also had an enormous money advantage compared to Nixon. But we've known in political science and campaigns for a while now that money is required. You have to have at least some money to do well in elections. But it's definitely not the entire game. And at a certain point, it can be diminishing marginal returns. And I think that's what Vindman ran into. You know, you if you're someone like Nixon who's lacking the money advantage, you try and find other advantages that you can press. And Nixon has been throughout her career very good at pressing those advantages. She's personable, she's relatable, and she knows how to make stories about her so that she can sort of get into the news by the media covering her and therefore not really having to spend a lot of money to get that name recognition out there. She also has the advantage of being from Florida and working in Florida for a long time. Vindman did not have that. He's coming from outside. Vindman didn't have legislative experience. Nixon has quite a bit of that. So some of this, I think, was about ideology as well. Florida Democrats, you know, the base may be somewhat frustrated that they've been getting a lot of moderate candidates over the past several election cycles. So this might have been a breath of fresh air for them. But I really do think also it's those identity factors. It's, you know, the personability of Nixon. There's a lot going, I think, that was in her favor. And I'm not sure the Vindman campaign ran a very strong campaign.
0: And, of course, the legislator we're talking about who just won fairly substantially, Angie Nixon, she's an African-American woman. In the general, will that affect her in any way, particularly in the white parts of the state?
1: I think a bit. I think that it means that she's going to do maybe better than your average Democratic candidate in North Florida, where there's a much higher African-American population. There's also, through the, you know, sort of central region of the state, a belt with large amounts of African-American voters. So it does mean that you're going to get some extra pull from those areas. I think regionally, on the other hand, she could face some challenges in South Florida, not based on her racial identity, but based somewhat on her ideology. You know, in South Florida, there's a lot of Cuban Americans who are particularly sensitive about language, about socialism. There's also a lot of Jewish Americans who are maybe, you know, somewhat upset, you know, to depending on, you know, their ideology as Jewish Americans might be upset with her stance, which has been critical of Israel. So there is going to be some regionality in this race, which is interesting. You don't necessarily see that in Florida a lot, even though there are pretty big regional differences between the north, central, and south parts of the state.
0: Well, but in this election that just took place yesterday, two pro-Israel longtime Democrats won, didn't they? I mean, so
1: they did.
0: It didn't seem to affect Moskowitz or Debbie Wasserman Schultz.
1: Yeah, you know, they're running, you know, House races in the Florida 20 race. That's Debbie Wasserman Schultz. You know, she has the advantage of having an enormous household name recognition. She's kind of known at the national level. She's been involved in party level politics for a long time. So she did have that advantage, even though she was running in a new district that was somewhat unfamiliar to her. Jared Moskowitz had a massive money advantage over his challenger. Now, of course, Nixon also, you know, had this problem with money that didn't seem to help Moskowitz's opponent, but you know, House races are different than Senate races in that way. And again, compared to Moskowitz's opponent, Nixon has a lot of experience and name recognition running in the state already.
0: And the Republicans gerrymandered that district in order to put Debbie Wasserman Schultz in a black district, thinking that that would hurt her, but it didn't work, right?
1: No, I mean, part of what happened there was, you know, if you look at who ran in that race, Debbie Wasserman Schultz runs against four other candidates, all African-American. So to a certain extent, that's a case of four candidates kind of running in the same lane and almost taking each other out. Had they been able to center themselves on like a single candidate that all the funding, the endorsements, the name recognition went to, I think she could have potentially been in trouble there. But she, you know, sort of managed to walk straight through the center of candidates who were all fitting kind of the same lane.
0: So there's a lot of press about Trump and his handpicked candidates losing. How significant is it that the scandal-plagued Representative Corey Mills lost, as did the former Trump administration official Catalina Lauf?
1: It does show vulnerabilities for Trump's endorsements. And this is something we've seen as a nationwide pattern, too. A Trump endorsement certainly helps very much. But in some cases, that has not been enough to overcome vulnerabilities that that candidate has. Trump kind of has, you know, the phrase has been used, Teflon around him, in that, you know, almost nothing that he says or does really seems to come back and hurt him very much. But it seems to be a magic trick that doesn't necessarily extend to other members of the Republican Party or people he endorses. So we have been seeing some losses in other states along those similar lines. On the other hand, we had Byron Donalds, you know, winning the Republican ticket by a pretty healthy margin. He did so largely on the back of that Trump endorsement. So we're definitely not at a point where Trump endorsements are actively hurting Republican candidates, at least not in the primary, but they're certainly not a magic bullet.
0: So let's talk about Byron Donalds, who's a state representative now, the Republican nominee for governor. He's going to be running against David Jolly, former congressman who was a Republican and now is a Democrat. Donalds, of course, is an election denier. He recently appeared with Trump saying he'd won three elections when he'd only won two. So does the same apply that we talked about with Angie Nixon, being an African-American and maybe not doing as well in the white parts of the state as she did in her neighborhood? Does that apply also to Byron Donalds?
1: I think it's potentially part of the story of what could happen in November. You know, within the Republican base, it's not going to be necessarily the overwhelming majority of the base by any means, but there are going to be some voters who may be less enthusiastic for a black candidate. We haven't really tested this in the state because we haven't had this high up on the ticket a prominent black Republican running as Byron Donalds is. So I do think it's one of several factors that might make it difficult for him to knit some of the base back together come November.
0: Well, Jolly, of course, was outraged enormously, and he's been on TV a lot on MSNBC or MS Now, as it's called. Is there any sense that he's a turncoat? How polarized is that? Is the state of Florida in terms of tribalism?
1: You know, I mean, the state, it's certainly a red state. This is a more difficult election for Republicans given kind of the national environment, but it still remains a red state. You know, for a long time now, Democrats have tried tacking to the middle as their main strategy within the state. So to the extent that Jolly faces challenges, I do think that his background as a Republican, just as we've had previously in the state where, you know, Charlie Crist ran for governor as the main person against DeSantis back in 2016, 2022. Similar situation ideologically for him. Florida Democrats, I think, are a little, you know, uninspired at the very least, frustrated, if we want to say more, you know, certainly that they aren't getting necessarily strong Democratic left-leaning candidates. Jolly may face similar issues with that, but I think in a certain extent, he actually maybe helped a bit with Angie Nixon having won her Senate primary. Now that Nixon is going into the general, now, you know, different bases of the Democratic Party can feel like they have at least one candidate to get excited about. So whereas before, if it had been Vindman that had won the Senate race, I think that Jolly would be really having to struggle to think of ways to get the Democratic base to turn out full-throated. Now with Nixon on the ticket, I actually think that he might benefit and that Nixon voters, you know, otherwise might not have shown up if they just had to vote for Jolly and Vindman. Now they'll show up to vote for Nixon, and while they're there already voting, they'll maybe tick the box for Jolly. So I think that helps him with some of those concerns, but he is going to be in this kind of difficult position of trying to please everyone at once, and that's really difficult anywhere in the United States and in this polarized environment.
0: Well, maybe what we're sort of not really coming to grips with here is the surge of Democratic socialists. I mean, a recent poll by CNN said that one third of Democratic voters identify as Democratic socialists. So maybe Angie Nixon is a part of this emerging trend in our politics, which may, you know, we haven't seen the end of it.
1: I think that's true. I mean, we've certainly seen in the upper Midwest, along with other places in the United States, a surge of Democratic Socialist candidates running, some of them winning, some of them narrowly losing in the case of Hong recently in the upper Midwest. This is really the first example I can think of, you know, a prominent victory by a Democratic Socialist in a fully red state. So I do think this speaks to broader national trends. You know, voters 30 years ago certainly would have been very uncomfortable with anyone that's even remotely attached to the term socialism. As economic conditions have worsened in many ways, as job growth, as wealth opportunities have stagnated over the course of years and decades, I think Americans broadly are more frustrated. And when we poll about, you know, the popularity of socialism versus capitalism, for instance, you know, two things stand out. One, over those few decades, socialism has become a somewhat more popular term just generally. But two, that's particularly concentrated among young people who, you know, they might not necessarily have like a very strong grasp in their head of exactly what the tenets of socialism are and what that might look like working in principle. But they do know that the system that they're currently in does not seem to be producing the kind of results for them that it might have produced for their parents and grandparents. And so I think, you know, what once was a label that you would shy away from, I think a lot of people are now starting to flirt with.
0: So we mentioned Trump's endorsed candidate, Representative Corey Mills, losing. And he, of course, is scandal plagued, as I mentioned, and has lots of accusations from women about abuse and violence against women. So we were just talking early in the program about Senator John Ossoff of Georgia, who's taking Trump head on in terms of corruption and scandal, and brought up the name of Natalie Harp, which has caused conniptions inside the White House. What is it about Florida politics? Maybe it's changing, but the fact that somebody like former governor and now Senator Scott got elected twice, or what, three times, I think, yet he was responsible for making one of the biggest settlements, I think at $1.7 billion for Medicare fraud when he was running a health insurance company, where he literally defrauded the American taxpayers by made a settlement of 1.7. I don't know how much he defrauded them by, but he nevertheless ended up walking away still a wealthy man. So where do we stand? Because there's also another scandal that's just emerging, and that is that Governor DeSantis had to suspend the number one person who has the top county job in Palm Beach County, a guy called Michael Caruso, who was, you know, appointed by DeSantis. He was arrested Tuesday morning on allegations of kidnapping and molesting a young child. And he was appointed by DeSantis just last August. And he's accused of sexually molesting a child who's a relative multiple times last year, and his wife, or maybe she's his ex-wife, Beverly Caruso, who's the mother of their seven children, had previously accused him of sexually assaulting a child, and Caruso has also been the subject of multiple reports to the Florida Department of Children and Families, according to records. So that's pretty amazing. Why did not DeSantis do a background check on this guy?
1: Yeah, I mean, in terms of the role of scandals, both in the state of Florida and nationwide, I think the research there is really interesting. We've found in the past that, you know, how people respond to scandals is far from monolithic. It really depends on the nature of the scandal, the timing, and who's at the center of the scandal. You know, one thing that stands out is if the scandal is complicated, if it involves things that are kind of difficult for voters to parse, like, you know, fraud or something like that. More recently, you know, another example in the state might be the Hope Florida scandal. They don't seem to really even today get much purchase with voters, despite, you know, the media making quite a bit of hay around it. On the other hand, you know, we find that, you know, sex scandals, it depends on the nature of the sex scandal. For instance, cheating is often not seen as one that has necessarily a huge effect on candidates. But certainly if we're talking about things like sexual assault, absolutely, if it involves a minor,

0: family and colleagues. And I'll be back again tomorrow with another Background Briefing at backgroundbriefing.org. Bye for now.
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3: I'm Max Pringle with these headlines. North Korea today said that President Trump's decision to scale back war game exercises with South Korea doesn't change what it called the provocative nature of the military maneuvers. This dampens hopes for renewed diplomacy between North Korean leader Kim Jong-un and President Trump. Kim's sister, Kim Yo-jong, made the comments today, shrugging off the decision to scale back the drills. The U.S. and South Korea confirmed they were scaling back the joint maneuvers. Experts warn this move could weaken the U.S.-South Korean defense posture. The drills are intended to boost readiness on the Korean Peninsula for any potential North Korean aggressive moves. Voters went to the polls in several states on Tuesday, including in California, where a special runoff was held to fill out the remainder of former East Bay Congressman Eric Swalwell's term. The Democrat resigned amid sexual assault allegations in April. The latest count has Democratic State Senator Aisha Wahab holding a slight lead over BART board member Melissa Hernandez, 51% to 49%. Meanwhile, in Florida, Congressman Byron Donalds won the Republican nomination for governor. Donalds could be that state's first black governor. He'll face former Congressman David Jolly in November. Governor Ron DeSantis is termed out. Also Tuesday, progressive state representative Angie Nixon won the Democratic nomination and will face the GOP pick, Senator Ashley Moody, in a special Florida election for the last 2 years of Marco Rubio's Senate term. Rubio left to become Secretary of State. Alaska, Wyoming, and California will shape the fiercely contested midterms this fall. Meanwhile, longtime U.S. Representative Debbie Wasserman Schultz won a diverse redistricted Florida seat, and Alaska Republican Senator Dan Sullivan and Democratic Congresswoman Mary Pertola have advanced to November's general election in that state's high-stakes Senate race. Opening statements started Tuesday in a federal courtroom in Oakland in the landmark trial of Facebook and Instagram parent Meta. California and other states are seeking billions in damages against the social media giant. They accuse Meta of knowingly addicting children to its platform and hiding that the evidence was harmful. More from Ira Spitzer.
4: This consortium of U.S. states has accused Meta of deliberately designing its platforms, Facebook and Instagram, in ways that are harmful to children and teenagers, and making those design choices despite knowing about the harms that their products would cause to those people. So we've seen kind of a groundswell of legal activity over the past couple years.
3: That's Ira Spitzer. President Trump says he's delaying the 50% U.S. tariffs on $20 billion worth of Canadian imports after the two countries reached a last-minute deal hours before the sanctions were to go into effect. More from Ben Thomas.
5: Less than 2 hours before he was set to impose 50% tariffs on $20 billion worth of Canadian imports, President Trump announced on social media that the U.S. and Canada have a deal. Subject, he writes, to the final

0: JVD Hard Knock Radio hanging out with you this afternoon. Yesterday, there were four states, including California, that had elections. All eyes were watching the state of Florida because of very contentious races down there, and also one of the more prominent states with redrawn congressional lines and what that's going to mean going into the midterm. And one of the people that we had to talk to is longtime political analyst, author, head of the Africana Department at UCSF, somebody who is not shy when it comes to talking politics. We're talking about Dr. James Taylor. So let's jump into it, because there were a lot of fireworks. And the biggest thing above and beyond, Florida is just a story that keeps on giving. So there's a lot of things to cover there. But the thing that caught everybody's attention was the redrawing of the congressional district lines. And within that, you had one of the few remaining predominantly black districts, one that was heavily fought for to get. And within that, you had people like Luther Campbell, who you know from the Two Live Crew, who's always been a political person, running. You had a progressive brother that's running, you know, who I think captured the attention of the DSA. And then you had Debbie Wasserman Schultz come in, AIPAC-backed, former head of the DNC. People are like, why are you running in a black district? She's like, I give zero Fs, I'm going to run. And she won. What do we make of this? What messages are being sent? How do you drill down to the political landscape in that particular race in Florida, which a lot of people were paying close attention to?
1: Yeah, thank you for having me on, Davey. And, you know, there's a lot that did happen in terms of, you know, these primaries and how the reapportionment is playing a factor. Like you said, you know, Debbie Wasserman Schultz and the audacity that she's shown, and apparently the

0: the camp of Donald, but
1: Yeah, let me just make sure people know which Donald we're talking about. We're talking about Byron Donald. He's a brother, very reactionary. He tries to be more Trump than Trump. He's one of those guys. And so he has been backed by Trump, and he, ultra conservative. He makes Clarence Thomas look liberal. He won, but his boy didn't. Both of them were backed by Trump, and so that's going to be very interesting. He would be coming in to replace Ron DeSantis, who, did a lot of damage, not just in Florida, but the precedent that he set was picked up by other states. Especially, in my opinion, he was the main catalyst to take a word like woke and make it a pejorative. And then put policies in place, including one that was named after the word woke, to do everything from scuttle history, black history, ethnic history, on down to the battle that he had with Disney. Like he punished Disney, of all places, for not agreeing to get rid of their diversity policies and showing favoritism towards the LGBTQ community. He said, "Oh, you're going to do that? Let me find a law from the 1800s and use that against Disney or something, where they were no longer their own district, but now they're under the purview of the state now, at least directly to the governor."
0: Again, it's just a chaotic mess in Florida. When you again look at how Debbie Wasserman Schultz, again, that to me, from the moment she announced that she was running in District 20, because I think District 25 was being redrawn, it was just sort of like she didn't care what black people thought. And there wasn't a whole lot of pushback. I mean, there may have been some locally, but it didn't resonate in national politics, that basically the Democrat was black leadership and black representation, and there's nothing in her record that shows that she's going to prioritize a black her black constituents. She didn't win with 50% of the district. She got about 45%, so it's not like she has some kind of mandate, but she just showed you she's a political animal, and she'll do anything it takes. And because she has to represent Israel, and its interests here in Congress, and if that means she's got to bump a black person off of the CBC and out of the Florida delegation, then so be it. But she's not doing it to represent black people in the United States, like some of these other hawkish people, like Ted Cruz. They see themselves as serving the interests of a foreign power, and the consequence has been devastating. The idea that the United States would combine its military with somebody is just mind blowing to a person raised in the 60s and born in the 60s, raised in the 70s and 80s. Like, is this America? The foolishness we're seeing at the highest level of government. I'm talking about how the dysfunction in all the major branches of government are being shown. Pete Hegseth's complete incompetence in carrying out this war that they decided to initiate. So, it's quite,
1: Well, we should be clear that this war in Iran was initiated by Israel. They had a meeting with the president and then convinced him this could be done quick, fast, and in a hurry, and it's been anything but. I think it's interesting. I want to come back to the, Debbie Swartzman Schultz. In that district was somebody who's very progressive. His name is Elijah Manley, gay brother who had some pretty progressive politics, and he, by all accounts, should have won that. They're blaming a couple of things. One, they're saying that the black term.

0: turnout that could have potentially came did not. Many people stayed home, which raises a lot of issues. And then, two, it was split among five or six candidates. It reminds me when Jerry Brown ran for mayor the first time, the vote was split around six black candidates, you know, and so Jerry easily won. And that seems to be an increasing strategy that's being deployed. Like, you know, get a bunch of black folks to run, they'll split their vote, and then somebody who's not black will win in these districts. And this seems to be something that was carried out, but it's not the first time that that's been kind of like a formula to play. I think it's troubling, as you pointed out, that she's not doing it because she wants to represent black folks in that district, but she's doing it to make sure that her pro-Israeli policies have a seat in Congress, and that the Manley, who was one of the folks that's like, once I get in there, first thing I'm going to do is challenge how we're going to be merging our military.
1: Right.
0: Make sure he doesn't get there at all costs.
1: Right.
0: And so even though she didn't live in the district and moved to it, the 20th district, and even though she caught a lot of backlash, as you said, I give zero F's. You know,
1: right.
0: I answer to Israel, and that's my mother and father. So I shall do that. And that's crazy because she's the former DNC head. She should have been protecting Democrats.
1: Yeah, and she's the reason why Trump is in power, because I honestly believe the ball was a toss-up in 2016 where we could have gotten Bernie and Bernie's politics for the last 10 years instead of Trump's. But Debbie Wasserman Schultz made sure in Nevada to steal the election from Bernie Sanders. She was horrible. She was terrible.
0: Can you break down what happened in Nevada? Give people a little history lesson.
1: I recall in the primaries in 2016, Bernie, like Obama in 2008, had great momentum. A lot of young people. That's why Bernie's won the last. Trump and Bernie have won the last decade. Still, from 2016 to 2026, what are the two big options in America? DSA, that's Bernie. Trumpism, that's Trump. So I'm saying in 2016, if Debbie Wasserman Schultz, as the head of the DNC, does not manipulate the election process in Nevada, where Bernie and his people were very angry that she had undermined Bernie's momentum and position, rules changes and things, it was just blatant. And Bernie is not Israel first. Bernie is the most anti-Israel Zionist state person in government as ethnic Jew himself. So Bernie, you know, they can't call Bernie an anti-Semite. Bernie has been vocal, but I'm trying to say that America was at a crossroads. We had the pathetic Republicans, the pathetic Democrats, who are less pathetic than the pathetic Republicans. Then you had the MAGA element in the Republican Party, and you had the Bernie element in the Democratic Party. The Republicans couldn't stop Trump. So we got Trump. Debbie Wasserman Schultz stopped Bernie. So now, for the last 10 years, we've had Trump instead of Bernie. And both men were outliers. They were not real partisans. It could have gone either way. And Schultz and the Democrats were stronger than the Republicans in preventing the insurgency that was Trump on one end and Bernie on the other. The tragedy of the last decade is Debbie Wasserman Schultz playing Democratic games against Bernie means that we could be living in a more socialist country. And only the most ignorant person is afraid of socialism. Only the most ignorant person academically with combined socialism with communism. That these are totally different things. It's, you know, and everything that is called public, everything in America that has the word public in it, water, highways, transportation, all of that is socialism. So instead of being freaked out by a bunch of ignorant people who never really went to college and studied ideologies, and I'm teaching a class called Ideals and Ideologies this coming semester here in San Francisco, and I'm trying to show people that socialism is already all in your life. It's just called public. So wherever you hear the word public, put socialism in there, because that's what it is. It's shared, the common good. And Debbie Schultz destroyed a beautiful decade we could have had with Bernie Sanders instead of Trump being the shocking person to emerge out of 2016 election after the black president upset the apple cart. And here we are living in misery of MAGA instead of the joy of Bernie Sanders' ideas that would have been simply the reinstatement of FDR's economy, the reinstatement of FDR's attitude toward public. In fact, Truman famously said that anytime something is made up for average people, that it is actually a it was called socialism. And what I'm saying is the public libraries, public parks, all that is socialism. You know, so you're already experiencing socialism. When you drive on the freeway, that's connecting us. That's literally, you know, uniting the country under Ike Eisenhower. The highway system is socialism. So we pick and choose how we want to be afraid of an ideology like socialism. But there's very few people, except racists in the 60s, that don't enjoy a public pool.
0: Right. Let me.
1: Or park.
0: Let me ask you this, Dr. James Taylor.
1: The park is socialism.
0: No, definitely. I hear you. The public is key. And at every turn, you know, when a quote unquote public option has been made available over the past 20 years, there's been somebody who has aligned themselves with AIPAC and others that has stepped out to undermine. Let me give you an example before, you know, Deborah Wolferman Schultz came along. There was an opportunity for us to have Medicaid for all, public option. I was in D.C. when those fights to bring it about under the Affordable Care Act were in full swing. I would go out there every year and, you know, do these interviews on Radio Row and the whole nine. And I was there the year, you know, this is, I think, Obama's second year or first year in office. I can't remember, but I remember there was an opportunity to have a public option included in the Affordable Care Act. Now, of course, the Republicans at that time opposed him, so it didn't matter what he was doing. If he said, I'm going to walk on water, they would oppose it, you know, just because. That was the strategy. But it was a razor-thin line to get that public option there, or to pass the Affordable Care Act. And it was a guy by the name of Joe Lieberman who came along and said, come hell or high water, I will absolutely scuttle this if you don't get rid of the public option. Now, the irony here is that Nancy Pelosi wanted to punish Joe Lieberman because he had campaigned for the Republicans. I think, that previous election cycle, if I recall. And it was Obama that said, no, let him live, let him live. So he was conciliatory and thought Lieberman would be solid for him. And it was Lieberman that was like, yeah, man, get rid of public option. And I think it was also a senator from Montana, but Lieberman was the main one. In fact, there's a book here that talks about the Lieberman portrayal or something like that. I think that's what it was. There's a whole chapter about that. And again, the allegiance, you know, they said, well, he was in bed with the, you know, pharma industry and all that. But, you know, at the end of the day, you're looking at the Lieberman and Deborah Wasserman Schultz and others, and it seems like their agenda is more than just corporations, but also in line with, you know, AIPAC and their interest as well.
1: Yeah.
0: It's interesting because now one of the talking points that is being pushed forth by corporate or established Democrats is to lambast the DSA and the Mahdani forces and say two things, which is what I want you to get on. One, that they're anti-black. So that's the one thing you see all these pundits pushing forth. Two, they're really focused on this AIPAC issue, and that's just one issue, and we need to look at the larger good. So in other words, ignore the genocide that's going on and keep it moving is literally what they're saying. You know, don't mind AIPAC, let AIPAC do what they need to do. And they're trying, and they tested out that formula with Cori Bush, and they were able to get somebody in who ran that line. And then the third thing is to say that all these DSA folks are for public option or, you know, Medicaid for all. So Hakeem Jeffries, if you read about him right now, he's the one that's saying, yeah, we're not for all this, you know, free Medicaid and all that. So that seems to be their calculated strategy to distance themselves from the progressive wing, the Bernie wing, the DSA wing, and basically say, man, look at what they're trying to do. They're trying to give Medicaid for all. You don't want Medicaid for all. You want what you got. It's almost the same talking points the Republicans had when Obama was in office.
1: Yeah.
0: It's crazy to me. So what is this about? Is this an anti-black thing? Is this, are they buying black folks off? I don't understand.
1: Well, I think Hakeem Jeffries, and we've seen other Democrats, and even Jasmine, what's her name?
0: Crockett.
1: Crockett accused of taking AIPAC money. AIPAC at least shows black people and black politics some respect, even if it's trying to undermine them. It's acknowledging strategically, we got to deal with the black people. We got to deal with the black vote. We got to deal with, you know, the black voter, you know, vote constituency. In other words, unlike the Republicans and Democrats, AIPAC is not completely ignoring us. It's strategically trying to undermine us. But the other two, again, the Democrats, to me, they're very different. What makes the Democrats different from Republicans is the Rainbow Coalition in the Democratic Party that came from Jesse, that ran, you know, came from Fred Hampton in Chicago, ran through Jesse, then through Obama, and then through Kamala. The Rainbow Coalition in the Democratic Party is why we don't have two white racist parties. But if we took out the Rainbow Coalition from the Democrats, and that's the old New Deal coalition, you would have two anti-black white parties. I remember in 2007, there was a poll when Obama was running. Everybody was all excited. There was a poll here in the Chronicle, and they asked Democrats and Republicans these questions, measures about black likability, the likability of average black people. And the Republicans were about 70% anti-black. The Democrats were about 62% anti-black when Obama was running. And that, this is just a racial, like just racial, you know, negative feeling towards black people, you know, sort of anti-black affect. And it turned out that the Democrats and Republicans were closer to each other in anti-blackness. And again, if you took out the New Deal coalition, used to be Jews, labor, Catholics, liberal Protestants, and eventually women become part of the, you know, the liberal coalition after the New Deal. And in the 70s and 80s, right around the time of Reagan, right before Reagan, all of these white ethnic groups that used the New Deal for 30 years to uplift themselves from being poor Irish, poor Jewish, poor Italian, they would, you know, after 30 years of living on welfare and living off the government, pretending they pulled themselves up by their own bootstraps. There are very few white people in American history who have pulled themselves up by their own bootstraps. There are very few. There ain't too many white John Henrys out there. But the narrative is, the reality is, Martin Luther King explains in a clip online when he's talking about, you know, reparations, when he's talking about the land grant colleges, the county agents that, you know, the federal government for farming gave and to mechanize the farms, King says, He sees, and these are the very people telling the Negro to lift himself up by his own bootstraps. That's what Martin King says in criticism of this. So we don't have universal health care because there's a book called The Sum of Us, S-U-M. It got popular until the pandemic. And that book basically showed with public pools, why don't Black Americans swim better? For white people, this is a joke. Ha, ha, ha. Jimmy the Greek, you don't have the buoyancy. Well, the truth is that it became a reality that Black swimming in America was undermined by segregated public pools.
0: Hmm.
1: White people would rather, and there's a story about Dorothy Dandridge stuck her toe in the pool and the white man drained it. We've seen a white man pour acid on Black people in Florida in when they were trying to be together. The life expectancy of white people is the shortest of white people on the earth. Let me say that again. The life expectancy of American whites is the shortest amongst white people on the earth. Canadians, Australians, Scandinavians, don't none of them die as young as white Americans do, because white America is killing itself trying to keep the Black and brown people down. So they would rather die in, at 68 rather than live to be 84, because they spent 20 years of evil focused on making sure we don't have a common good. Kill the public square. This is the demonic philosophy of Reagan. When Reagan comes along and says, government isn't the solution, government is the problem. So then Dobby said the other day, quoting Reagan, when Reagan said that the 9 or 11 most terrible words to hear is, I'm from the government and I'm here to help. Mamdani flipped the script. And that is philosophically a revolutionary moment when Mamdani takes Reagan's ideas and flips them back over to FDR. What I'm saying is, racism blew up the New Deal coalition. So the Irish, the Italians, the Jews, they have left the coalition. The main New Deal coalition members now are Blacks. Don't get me wrong. Jews are still number two, about 80%. We're up in the 90s. Jews are strong Democrats, but they don't like us in the Democratic Party with them. They, like Bill Hannity and Bill O'Reilly and Sean Hannity both come from Long Island, Levittown, Long Island. It's the second oldest suburb in American history is Levittown, Long Island. The oldest is Levittown, Pennsylvania.
0: Right.
1: Those men's fathers were working class Democrats, the New Dealers. But because of the civil rights movement, all their anti-Blackness from the white ethnics in the Democratic Party turned on Black people. And then they ran over to the Republican Party. So now Bill O'Reilly's grandfather was a DR Democrat. Bill O'Reilly is a Reagan Republican and now a Trump Republican. Same with Sean Hannity. Their fathers and grandfathers can't relate to MAGA philosophically because they believed in a working class ethic. They believe in a man's ability to earn a dollar and, excuse my male language, but to provide money for his family at the time and food for his family at the time, to provide a middle-class lifestyle. Now the whole picture's blown up because the average young person who is coming after the generation, the millennials, et cetera, and Generation Z, they don't have any hope for the future the way baby boomer people did or Generation X did, that the American dream was there. There are very few young people that see the world the way we did when we were kids, that America was this great freeway of possibility if you qualified yourself. Well, I got two sons in their 20s staying here with me right now, and there's a record number of young people in their 20s, I think 33%, having to live with their parents because of the economy. So this is a terrible thing. But the Democrats and the Republicans, in their own way, collaborated to make sure there's no real independence. They collaborated against Lenora Fulani in the 90s when she successfully got on all 50 ballots twice when she ran with her coalition with Farrakhan and Al Sharpton at the time. The Democrats undermined Bernie Sanders. And again, I'm saying, it's almost like we almost made it to heaven and we went to hell. We were on the verge of going to heaven with Bernie, where we would have had more universal health care, more everything for all. But the politics of race amongst the Democrats and Republicans is socialism. The implication is undeserving black people are going to get a good share of the common good. So we don't want that. And so again, that book, The Sum of Us, talks about how white American people would rather see the whole country die than to see black people uplifted. So it's something suicidal. There's something suicidal in American racism. It's suicidal in that they are willing to die young than to live long and happy with other people living long and happy. If they can't have it, nobody could have it. So there's a sickness, a psychological madness in white supremacy and racial thinking, because ultimately you are hurting your own family and children with the general attitude about the public square in life. So again, a lot of this social anti-socialism is code for anti-blackness. You got to go back to Paul Robeson, Claudia Jones. You go back to someone like Shirley Graham Du Bois, Angela Davis, Huey P. Newton, a number of black intellectuals and organizations that did promote socialism, like the Black Panther Party, that became their ideas. Angela Davis is still with us. She's still strongly communist. But average black people have never adopted these ideas. They're more mainstream New Deal Democrat. And Reagan disrupted the New Deal. Obama never tried to restore the New Deal. He just tried to nudge it with the healthcare program. And he saw that as a Trojan horse to get in there and do all kinds of New Deal type stuff once you get it in. But
0: right.
1: Again, the problem is our public schools, right? We got white folk in Mississippi and Louisiana and Alabama with still racist segregated schools that they go to only and black kids can't go to. Because in Mississippi, they would rather everybody be poor. Mississippi is the perfect example of sick white supremacy. And the evil is doing even there, where we done found eight young people hanging from trees in Jackson and other places. But Mississippi is exhibit A. That is the poorest state, the worst state next to Arkansas and Louisiana in every category. But it is the worst place. It's like a third world country. It's a hellhole. And I'm telling you, I'm from New York, so I do have a New York bias. Yes, this is that New York hating on the South thing. Yeah, I'm admitting it. Mississippi is what Trump said about Africa and other places when he talked about S-hole countries. Mm. And yet, every black person I know from Mississippi, especially from Jacksonville and around the Delta, they worship Mississippi like it's a piece of heaven. And it's actually a pretty place. I've been there. But economically, whites would rather make sure that everybody in Mississippi stayed poor than to see the Negro uplifted in Mississippi. In 2026, they're still acting like they always have acted racistly. They've just found new mechanisms through redistricting and manipulating electoral districts. But the Democrats, you know, Debbie Wasserman Schultz, again, this is why the DSA is there. I'm trying to say that the DSA is trying to take us back to the New Deal. The DSA is not really socialist. The DSA is really New Deal Democrats. That's all Bernie is. Bernie and Martin Luther King have the identical politics, even on Israel. In fact, Bernie's probably more radical on criticizing Israel than King would be. So
0: right.
1: Bernie gives
0: Let me come to this. In this political landscape, we're hearing that black folks stayed home in this 20th congressional district. I was looking at an interview, and I talked with a couple of people about this the other day, around South Carolina with James Clyburn. And Clyburn, who, you know, wasn't a fan of his get down in 2020, but he said something I couldn't disagree with. He said, in many of these places, the black vote stayed home. So, yeah, you can walk around with your chest out and say we're the 92%. But you're the 92% of the 100 people that went to the poll, and you had 600 stay home. So that's, you know, that's kind of a sleight of hand type of deal. Most of your neighbors didn't bother to show up at all.
1: But that happened in 2016, too.
0: Yeah. No, I'm getting to that. And we can go on and find, you know, 90 million people stayed home. So in the battleground states, you know, Detroit did not come out in large numbers. They did not come out in large numbers in Flint and other places. And so the battleground was lost. Now, people looked and said, well, people made a decision around the genocide and Palestine and all that. So there were significant numbers of people who stayed home on that. But the argument has been made and is being made that Black people don't care about all that. They just, they're about, you know, retail politics, fix my hot potholes and, you know, repair my schools, et cetera, et cetera. And they're being presented with a picture, or what's being sold is that these essential issues are not being addressed. So that was the campaign that was ran against Cori Bush, where she did lose. And what is happening is that you're seeing a Black intelligentsia sit up and make these talking points to suggest that we, well, one, that the status quo as being presented by the Democrats is really what we want. We want them strong on Israel. So if they're back in AIPAC, let's get behind the Wesley Bells of the world, the, you know, the Meeks of Gregory Meeks of New York and Hakeem Jeffries of New York and everybody else. Let's get behind all those folks. And they're also being sold like there's always been this Black Jewish coalition. So that's how it's also being presented. Two, they're being told over and over and over again, progressive whites are the worst thing to ever come along. And they like to quote Martin Luther, I mean, not Martin, but Malcolm, who had his critique of, well, both Martin and Malcolm had their critiques of liberal Democrats. So progressives are being umbrellaed under the name liberal and being said that they don't care about Black people. And you know, so anybody who's been progressive, who has been willing to push back on the status quo, and a Black face is being put forth as the representation of that status quo, when they are pushed back politically, the flip to say is that they are anti-Black, right? And so you're seeing people who are literally backing Trump looking folks in the eye and saying, you're anti-Black if you question their political stance. From the Stephen A. Smiths of the world on down to this new guy that's running for governor, Byron Donald, on down to, you know, many of the surrogates who are getting paid a handsome penny to run around and bash on progressive politics under the guise that they're anti-Black. And so there's a few things there. One, what we're being sold, and then the political reality of folks just staying home. So even these surrogates who are supposed to be the vanguard of Black folks, and they're saying that they're protecting the community against these progressives, you still left 500 people at home. As you were defending Jasmine Crockett, you had 1 million people who could vote in Houston, and 70% stayed home.
1: That's
0: so
1: right.
0: You know what I mean? Something crazy like that. It's some large number. So what are we talking about here? I mean, why is this ball being missed? What is happening here in terms of this political calculus?
1: Well, it's a couple of things. One, Black people took more interest in foreign policy around South Africa than any group in America and fought to help abolish South Africa, apartheid government, going back to Randall Robinson, Max Robinson with Trans-Africa. So Black folk have always had a wisdom about unfair segregationist systems. Let's be clear. America's segregation system went from 1877, really, not 1896 with Plessy, but 1877 with the end of Reconstruction, all the way through 1967. And the backlash was fierce. What people haven't understood is that the Democratic Party does not, when it runs its annual campaigns and in between campaigns, invest money into the infrastructure of Black media at all. And this is the great, a demonic sin that lets you know the Democrats, even when a Black man was ahead of the DNC, this heavyset brother that ran and lost and everybody got all excited about him and he ain't did nothing since, but became ahead of the DNC and he might as well be, have been a white woman for all we care for his positions. Just like Hakeem Jeffries. These Negroes, and the thing that Hakeem Jeffries' uncle is Leonard Jeffries. That's like having Farrakhan for your uncle and you come out a sellout. I mean, Leonard Jeffries, I mean, Hakeem used to have his uncle come up to SUNY Binghamton, I believe it was. And it was controversial, revolutionary. Leonard, the controversial CUNY University professor, Leonard Jeffries is coming to SUNY, and it was his nephew, Hakeem, brought him to campus. That young man who was Black Power in the 680s is a complete compromised man. They're calling him Apak Shakur. That's going to stick. You know, it's disgusting to me to see a Black man like him. And you watch and you know what our people have been through. And you know how they played with us in the media, you know, from the Jesse period. What does Jesse want? Is Jesse serious? Why is he running kind of stuff? What are the interests of Black people in Black politics? Well, the reality is in Michigan, in 2016, this happened to Hillary. Everywhere she lost to Black, where she lost, Black people came out, like you said, 100 of the 500 instead of all 500. And that was the beautiful strategy of Stacey Abrams. And this is, again, the madness of the Democrats. Stacey Abrams, two election cycles ago, showed the Democrats the way to win is stop going after the so-called likely voter, who is somebody defined as having voted the last election, so they're likely to vote this one. That's how you define it, likely voter. That's how most polling you see in the news before any election, when they say how people think about voting, they only ask likely voters. So that means if I registered last in 2020, then I'm a voter in 2024. So that's who they ask questions to in all of the polling in America. They almost never question the never voter. So I'm talking about two things. The likely voter is the Democrat that's going to come out anyway. But the never voter is the Democrat's sister or brother or nephew or cousin who never votes.
0: Right.
1: The key that Stacey showed the Democrats is go after, and I hate to do this because these ignorant middle-class Negroes always use Pookie and Ray Ray nicknames as a metaphor for class disrespect. But I'm saying that the relatives, the love, my brother Keith, I have an older brother Keith. My older brother does not vote. My older brother does not care about this system. After all, he thinks it's the devil. And he never voted in his entire life, and he's in his late 60s. I vote most of my life. My brother won't. So I'm not a Democrat. I'm just giving you an example. The Democrats can rely on me. Stacey Abrams tells the Democrats, go for my older brother. In Detroit, Flint, Ann Arbor, in 2016, 2020, there's always way more Negroes that stay home than get out to vote. Why? Because the Democrats don't make any appeals to Black people as Black people. Trans identity, you know, if you Black and trans, they got you. If you Black and LGBTQ, the Democrats got you. But if you are talking about reparations, Debbie Wasserman Schultz believes in reparations for Israel, I bet you. I bet you she ain't complained about no money that Israel's gotten from the United States for the last 70 years or from England. No problem with reparations for Israel. No reparations for Black America. Even Bernie couldn't say reparations when the logic of Bernie's entire public position, period, going back to Occupy, the 99%. Well, we were the majority of the 99%. And Bernie said all of it's about the economy, about inequality, about income disparities, but he couldn't fix his mouth to offer the only solution that could answer Bernie's desires for a public life and a public option, and that would be reparations.
0: But that sort of thing gets highlighted by a particular ilk of folks who will then say, see, they can't say reparations therefore back away from them. Now, of course, to your point, the people that you usually ask to back from the Hakeem Jeffries on down, they ain't saying it either.
1: Right.
0: But you can vilify a group of people who logically you would say, well, since you're taking the stance as a progressive, why are you not saying that? But I want to come back to something that you said, Dr. James Taylor, which is, you know, made me think about the lack of investment.
1: Right.
0: There's a sister in Ohio we've had on the show, Angela Woodson, who is an astute strategist and delivered, you know, that state during the Obama years. And I remember when we were in Ohio for the Republican convention, and I was with Chuck D and a number of other people, and we, and everybody knows Angela, we check in when we get there. And we were like out in East Cleveland, and we didn't see not one sign, you know, not one sign for Hillary. And we called and said, what's happening? Said her campaign doesn't want to use this. They're doing a different strategy. And said what they're going to do at that time, I forget the governor's name, Kinzik or something. Things begin with a K. I'm going to remember his name. He was taking her around, and they were going to try to win disinfected Republican voters, right? That was the strategy. And so they were campaigning to try and win those moderate folks. And Angela came on this show on Hard Knock about a week out, and all the things that she had done for Obama, she had gotten the Rough Rider Motorcycle Club. She had gotten, you know, the folks that have this huge picnic that they do for black folks that's huge out there. And she got all these folks, and she was tied in with all the artists, and she was coming up with very unique things, right? All that stuff, you saw a lot of it being used by the Trump administration. So we went out there, they had the motorcycle people there, you know, like the Hells Angels and these groups,
1: right,
0: and
1: right,
0: all the
1: right.
0: things that she had done the year before. And, you know, there was no presence. And I remember she came on the show and she said, they're going to lose by 200,000 votes in Ohio. She called it like a week out, and she gave the reasons why here on the show, and talked about all this. So we're not exaggerating. She said what I'm saying. In fact, when we were on the phone, you saw you could hear these motorcycles. And he said, man, those are the bikers riding for Trump. He said, a year ago, we had bikers riding for Obama, but they didn't want to use them this year. You know, they wind up asking her at the 11th hour to campaign. They saw their campaign was in trouble, and she put forth a plan of action, which they would not use. And that plan of action was to utilize Michelle Obama, who was willing at that time to do stuff. It's like, have Michelle Obama go to Cleveland, let LeBron James do phone banking, you know, and have him call these people. And if LeBron calls, they'll talk. And she had all this stuff. And they had a consulting class like, we don't need that. We don't need this. They sent Michelle Obama to like Columbus. And, you know, obviously it was like, no, you don't want to send her there. You want to send her here.
1: Right.
0: And your point being that they wouldn't even listen to their brilliance.
1: Yeah.
0: Right. And you saw that in Michigan.
1: Yeah.
0: You saw that in other places and time and time again. Yeah. So it's almost as if
1: wherever there was a big city, a majority of people just chilled. My people like my brother, they were not motivated. The Democrats, that's my point about reparations. I'm not even saying my brother would promote reparations if the Democrats used it, but it would show at least a certain disposition toward black interests within the Democratic Party that they don't show right now. So I'm saying my brother don't care about reparations either. And the Democrats may not connect, get my brother to sign on because all of a sudden they got a reparations mindset. But it does show a different respect for black voters and the black Democratic base and constituency. That's the problem, is that Democrats have the same problem the Republicans had in the 1870s. They were deemed the end party, the party of Negroes. That was the party's problem up until FDR. Then it became the Democrats' party problem of being the party of blacks. So Democrats, just like Republicans going back to the 1870s, have the problem in a two-party system of being the party of a despised group and population that is politically conscious and sophisticated. Black Americans are some of the most sophisticated voters in the aggregate, collectively, than any group. I'm talking about Italians, women, gays, Anglos. There's almost no rival group in America around politics that is as united as Black voting.
0: People when are talking we, about when we vote, right. And if you're motivated, because again, you know, there are several things going on. One, there are the folks that don't believe the system works, and there's been no meaningful strategy to effectively deploy them, even just to be strategic, right? You know, so like, look, if we get you to go here, you can, you know, save the schools, or you can prevent money from going to the police, you know, so there's none of that going on. We saw that play out right here in Cali with Prop 66, if you recall, which lost by, I think, 5,000 votes. And there was a number of people that walked around and proudly said they don't vote, they don't believe in the system. And it's like, well, why wouldn't you vote to get your people out of jail? You know, I mean, why leave that on the table? You know, you don't question using a gun that's made in Israel or some other place. Right. You pick up that weapon and you use it.
1: Right.
0: You don't go, well, I have qualms with where it was made. You go, this is something I can use, so why not use that tool? But anyway, 5,000 votes later, you know, when Schwarzenegger came out against Prop 66, it meant that people stayed in jail, you know, for a lot longer. And I just thought that was shortchanging it. So you have that ilk of people, and I get it. You can have to politically convince them. You have to earn it. But to the larger majority of folks are the ones that are completely untouched. And I've seen it time and time again. I see it play out in Houston where we did stuff. And when we invested, there were people came out. And when people didn't, they stayed home. I've seen it play out as we're seeing in Louisiana. We see it play out as we just saw in Florida. We see it. We just had Jamal Bowman on,
1: right?
0: You know, and he talked about, you know, once the redistricting happened in New York, you know, how it played out, you know, even there. Right. And so, yeah, people are saying we need this investment. And somebody goes, at the end of the day, we probably can get more bang for the buck if we spend money going after the proverbial white soccer mom who has always been elusive, who usually aligns with the opposition and is, you know, it puts a paycheck in some people's pocket, but it doesn't do ours.
1: Right.
0: And you know, it's
1: something that Roland Martin has been harping on for years, the lack of investment. Bottom line is every 4 years, Milwaukee, Oakland, every Black city in America where there's a large urban population should become rich. Every 4 years, the Black community should be rich, enriched by the Democrats. They should put in infrastructure. They should invest in Black media. They should go online, you know, do social media. They should put millions and millions in every Black city, but they don't want to reach my brother. I'm going to vote.
0: Yeah, but what's happening now, they are enriching folks, but they're enriching folks to take a more conservative stance. So I keep track. There's a slew of websites that sound Black. They talk about Black empowerment, but they are radically conservative, right? They're anti-immigrant. They're anti-progressive. They're anti-LGBT. You know, it's crazy. You know, you'll see them and you'll be like, oh, okay. And it is Hard Knock Radio, Davey D, hanging out with you. What we're going to do is we're going to take a break, and we're going to pick up this conversation with our guests tomorrow. So tune in, and we'll see you on Hard Knock Radio.

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1: Yeah, right, feel me. Yeah.
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0: Oakland, stand up.
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0: Ensemble, Big Now Wolves.
2: Yeah.
0: Yeah.

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0: From the studios of KPFA in Berkeley, California, this is Flashpoints. Today on our show, we turn our attention back to the horrible situation facing over 350,000 Haitians who will soon be forced into the hell that U.S. foreign policy has created over decades of intervention, including coups and rigged elections. Then we speak with an advisor to Venezuela's National Assembly in Caracas about criticisms of the interim president, Delcy Rodriguez, and the battle to keep Chavismo and the Bolivarian Revolution alive. I'm Kevin Pina. We'll be right back with that and more here on Flashpoints, your daily investigative news magazine. Stay tuned. And welcome back to another edition of Flashpoints on Pacifica Radio. Well, the United States government is actively engineering a human rights catastrophe in Haiti since a June 25th Supreme Court ruling that the Department of Homeland Security can officially terminate temporary protected status, or TPS, for over 350,000 Haitian nationals. Following that decision, on August 5th, a federal judge formally lifted the injunction that had previously blocked TPS termination from moving forward. But the cruelty of the Trump administration doesn't end in the courtroom. With the legal barriers removed, the Department of Homeland Security has now taken to the X platform, openly broadcasting chilling threats to the Haitian community, demanding that they self-deport or face the full violent wrath of a militarized mass detention and deportation machine. Washington is deliberately forcing hundreds of thousands of Haitians who've lived in this country for decades, paid taxes, and built communities back into a country currently besieged by extreme gang violence and a catastrophic hunger crisis. It is a crisis that U.S. foreign policy itself helped manufacture. Joining us to break down this legal nightmare, the horrifying threats from DHS, and the ongoing fight to defend the Haitian community is Brian Kincannon. Brian is a human rights lawyer and the executive director of the Institute for Justice and Democracy in Haiti, IJDH. He's been on the front lines of this legal and political battle for years. Brian, welcome back to Flashpoints.
1: Well, thanks for having me, Kevin. It's good to be with you.
0: Always a pleasure for me as well. Brian, let's start with the legal reality we're facing right now. For months, federal judges acknowledged that the termination of Haitian TPS was deeply flawed and motivated by racial animus. But in late June, the Supreme Court completely overturned those protections. Can you break down how the Supreme Court rubber-stamped TPS termination? And what's the immediate legal reality now for those 350,000 Haitians who saw their protected status ripped away on August 5th?
1: The Supreme Court rubber-stamped the administration's effort to terminate TPS by ignoring and overruling 30 years of precedent and really eviscerating equal protection under our Constitution for everybody. The courts that had blocked the termination found that the administration had failed.